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3: Hi, this is Janet Parshall, and you're listening to AM 630 KCIS. When You Love Someone in Recovery, it is the newest book by Caroline Beidler, who's an author, a speaker, and the managing editor of Recovery.com. And that's a company that combines independent research with expert guidance on addiction and mental health treatment, which is a perfect reminder of why what we're going to talk about now is something that Caroline really understands and is teaching us about in her book and in her practice. So the more I learn about neuroplasticity, the more fascinated I am and the more the majesty I see in God's hands for us to be able to do this. But literally, for people who've never dealt with this with a loved one or themselves, they don't understand that addiction, quite honestly, rewires the brain. Talk to me about this.
4: Yeah, well, you know, it reminds me when I was really struggling as a teenager, my family, my own parents, thought that my addiction was something that I was doing to the family, that I was somehow, you know, it was a lack of willpower. I was willfully choosing to cause all these problems in the family and just was choosing to not to continue using substances. But the truth is, and what research tells us today, is that addiction isn't just about, and it's not about a lack of willpower. It's a brain disease. Some people call it a disease or a condition that actually hijacks the reward system and can alter motivation and decision making. So it's not just a spiritual issue. It's a physical one, too. And I don't know if you all remember, but the old commercials, there was like an egg and a frying pan. This is your brain on drugs.
3: Brain wrecked, exactly.
4: Commercials. I remember seeing those and I was terrified because having gone through addiction, I thought that my brain couldn't heal. But like you said, neuroscience and neuroplasticity points to God's majesty. And so what we know today in recovery is that the brain can heal and rewire. There is no frying pan with an egg in it. Over time, with consistent recovery practices, neuroplasticity really leads to our brains creating these new pathways and changing. So I love this because to me, it shows the scientific foundation of hope, in a sense. And so recovery actually strengthens the prefrontal cortex, too, which is the part of the brain responsible for reasoning, planning, and impulse control. So if your loved one is in recovery, you know this. They've changed, and they're changing. You can see it. You know, you can see it, and you experience it. They're changing, not just spiritually, but physically. And it's just so, I think, important for family members and loved ones to know and understand this science. And I know for my own family and countless others, a lot of families I've worked with, understanding the science and that neuroscience shifts from this blame and often anger and resentment to compassion, which makes such a difference in not just the recovery of the person struggling with addiction, but for the whole family.
3: Well, so that takes me neatly to the next part of recovery. And you've used the word twice just in answering this question, which is the concept of hope. I was struck, and I hope our listeners were as well, when you talked about the fact that the odds of being successful in this continuing journey known as recovery is the idea that you have support from the family member. So talk to me about that. What is that linkage with that person who believes in you, who has decided that they will stick with you no matter what, step forward, fall back, I'm here all the way. And why is that so significant? And here's the part two of that same question, because I think they're often interlinked, which is, yeah, I want to do that, but I'm afraid if I do, I'm not practicing tough love, which you write about in the book, so you can talk about that, but I'm not practicing tough love, and I'm enabling because I'm not putting a bright line on the ground that says, you do this, we do that.
4: Yeah, well, in those terms, you know, can I just say enabling, tough love, and even codependence, if y'all are familiar with those terms, I think in a sense, the world, kind of this worldliness has almost co-opted some of these terms and really weaponized them. It's a strong word, but weaponized them against families because not only are families and loved ones feeling the weight of their loved one's struggle, oftentimes they then carry blame and guilt, like, oh, I'm not doing it right, or I'm not doing it enough. What I hope to encourage families through this book, When You Love Someone in Recovery, is to let go of those those labels, enabling, codependent, self-tough love, just let go of that and instead refocus on the idea that we can lead with love and we can lead with hope. You know, hope is a strategy. When I read the research around this, Janet, I was just like shocked and overwhelmed in a very good way. I love how God does this sometimes for me. Just overwhelms me with this. With this information, it's like, wow, we can encourage family members to have hope for their loved one. And not just close family, I think extending that to our church families. Mm-hmm. When our loved ones maybe have hurt us and it's hard to show up in love, and maybe we do need to set some really firm boundaries, that is when other people around us, our church communities, our faith communities, can come alongside and love with us and hope with us for that loved one. So, yeah, hope, too, is not just a feeling. It can be a strategy. It's an action that loved ones can take. And just that showing up with consistency, and maybe it's a hopeful text message, you know, sending. I have a friend, even still, she sends me a Bible verse every morning, text me. Aww. And that is just such a hopeful way to start my day. And just imagine if you have a loved one struggling with addiction who might feel the shame and the weight of their actions and just the dark place they're in, to get a hopeful message from a loved one can go just such a long way. And so, yeah, showing up with that hope can really be a way that loved ones can truly make a difference in their family member's life.
3: Oh, I hope you heard that, friends. That's such an important word of counsel. Carolyn Beidler is with us. She's written the book, When You Love Someone in Recovery. Again, she's the managing editor of recovery.com. She's the author of several books. This is the third book that she's written. And by the way, she also has a wonderful way of connecting with people through her newsletter called Circle of Chairs, which reaches thousands weekly. So I'm putting all of these resources out there for you. If you yourself are struggling, if you love someone who's struggling, if you're a church who wants to better understand what addiction is all about, all of these resources are there made available for you. More with Caroline right after this.
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6: And good afternoon. Still have a problem in Tacoma. Collision southbound 5 at South 84th block in the right lane. The slowdown starts as you approach Highway 16, about 15 to 20 minutes to get through there. Southbound 5 into downtown Seattle, about a 30-minute drive from Lake City Way past Denny. Northbound 5 takes about 15 minutes from Michigan into downtown. South 405, a 20-minute drive through downtown Bellevue from Main to Coal Creek Parkway. And still about a 15-minute delay on 522 eastbound in Malta. Be approaching Paradise Lake Road past Echo Lake Road. 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In our KCIS Seattle area forecast, it'll be mostly cloudy tonight, mostly sunny tomorrow, partly sunny Wednesday morning with a chance of rain, then we'll have rain at times in the afternoon and evening, rain likely Thursday morning with showers and a slight chance of thunderstorms in the afternoon, rain Thursday night and Friday, mostly sunny Saturday, then partly sunny with a chance of rain Sunday and Labor Day. Our lows tonight in the 50s, highs tomorrow in the 70s, 60s to near 70 Wednesday, only the mid to upper 60s Thursday, around 70 Friday through Sunday, and to the mid-70s on Monday.
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8: In the Star Wars movie The Mandalorian and Grogu, now on video, a popular Disney Plus series gets the full-scale cinematic treatment. The result is equal parts cool, cute, and nostalgic, if a bit predictable. The Mandalorian is an armor-clad bounty hunter named Din Djarin. He's a man of few words who has also become an unlikely surrogate father to a little Yoda-like guy named Grogu. Now they've got a new assignment, rescuing Jabba the Hutt's son, Rata. What could possibly go wrong? The Mandalorian and Grogu is a lightweight standalone adventure. Families will find a bit of Star Wars spirituality and a lot of bloodless violence. So we're giving The Mandalorian and Grogu a 3.5 out of 5 for family friendliness. Read the full review at PluggedIn.com/radio. I'm Adam Holtz with Plugged In by Focus on the Family.
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3: 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I've got that linked on our information page, as well as a link to her book, her brand new book, When You Love Someone in Recovery. So you've given us a definition of recovery. We've talked about the role that hope can play in all of this. Talk to me about recovery is wellness. Some people think, well, are you being redundant? Isn't the goal of recovery to be well? In fact, let me ask you a question. Would you say where you are in life right now, Caroline, are you still in recovery?
4: Yeah, great question. Well, I absolutely am. And so when people ask me to introduce myself, I usually introduce myself as a woman in recovery. So it's really important for me to identify with that. I think for a lot of years, just within recovery circles and spaces, a lot of downstairs church type spaces, people identify in a different way. You know, hi, I'm Caroline and I'm an alcoholic or I'm an addict. And for some people in some spaces, it's really important to identify that way. And I think it's also important to recognize and to claim and proclaim what God has done in our life. And for me, recovery is a state of being. It is a state of mind. And it's a way that I can approach life, and not just me, my family also. We have a recovery family, recovery family-friendly family. But it's a way of life that we can share with each other. And so when people ask me, like, hey, do you have to do this forever? Like, are you really, like, you know, you struggle with addiction or you're in recovery for, you know, the rest of your life? I always love to reframe that and say, you know, I don't have to be in recovery. I get to be in recovery because it's an amazing way of life. And the last part of my book is called Recoveries for Everyone. I wish everyone, you know, could be in recovery. That's just me. But it's an amazing way to be. And so I love to share that. And in terms of the wellness piece, you know, I think one thing that God has really revealed in my story and in my life, and also I've learned so much, Janet, with the women that I have worked with over the years, so many women, that recovery has really been a process of, in a sense, spiritual formation that is acted out and that is embodied. And so part of that wellness is a physical wellness. Yes, it is about learning about the importance of movement and treating our bodies in a healthy way, treating our bodies and learning about how they're temples of the Holy Spirit. You know, for when a lot of years we treat them like they're a garbage dump. You know, that's how I treated my body. And then, you know, having our mental health renewed, having this renewed mind and mental health is a part of that wellness, and the spiritual component too. And so, yes, being in recovery, it is all about wellness. But for many of us, it is a wellness journey over the long term, and not just one for those physical pieces, certainly the spiritual components. But for me and so many women that I've worked with, it's about understanding wellness and our worth. And those things are so interconnected in our spiritual walk, certainly, but then also in this life of learning how to live healed from addiction.
3: Yeah. Oh, so much to ask you based on what you just said. Let me step back a little bit and talk about the fact I asked you how you introduce yourself, and I thank you for the way in which you answered that question. But we have a problem with stigma in the church. We have a terrible problem with stigma around mental health in the church. I think that's getting a little bit better. You know, before it was you just have unconfessed sin or you need to change your attitude and things will get better. It was just, it was a woefully ignorant position on mental health in the church. And so I wonder, what do you say to the person who's listening right now that said, hey, if I were to say it, my church family, my community, my family of faith, that I'm an addict, whether regardless of where I am on my journey of recovery, if I were to say that, I wouldn't do it because I'm not sure it's safe. I don't know how to find the safe place to be able to say that. What would you say to that person?
4: Well, I would wrap my arms around them and give them a big hug if they're okay with that, and tell them me too. And I think one of the things that is beautiful about the world we live in today, I know it gets a lot of, you know, there's a lot of not great things about the world we live in today, certainly. But one of the positive things like social media and just having more of a presence online, so many recovery advocates like myself have been able to share our stories of hope and healing in recovery. And that has led to, there's been research around this, a decrease in that stigma. So while people still may feel like, oh, you know, if I say I'm struggling or I have a loved one who's struggling, you know, we're the only ones, that's just not the case today. Mm-hmm. Every time, I mean, anecdotally, and yes, there's research to back this up, when we say we're struggling with addiction, there will be someone in the room who raises their hand. And you know what? If your pastor or church leaders ask the room on a Sunday morning, how many people are impacted by addiction? I would venture to guess that almost everyone in the room would raise their hand and say, you know what, either myself or someone I know, whether it's my spouse, my child, my neighbor, my colleague, someone they know is struggling. It impacts almost everyone. So I would encourage someone who's listening today who is in that position, you know, we might hear this a lot and maybe it feels a little trite, you know, you're not alone. We say it a lot. But there is truth to that when we're talking about addiction recovery. You are not alone, and there is no reason for us to carry the weight of shame any longer. I think the enemy has wanted to keep us in those dark church basements, but we don't need to stay there anymore. You know, God has a new story that he's writing for all of us, and that includes people who are impacted by addiction. And I firmly believe that God is doing something new in recovery spaces and in churches related to recovery. And so the more that we can talk about it, to shine a light on it, and to bring it into the presence of God's family, more and more healing can happen. And I have a friend who calls it recovery revival. And it's like, yes, let's keep talking about these issues and bringing them out of the church basement and into the church sanctuaries. Because Janet, I've got to tell you, I have never experienced the presence of Jesus and the healing power of Jesus in anywhere other than the powerful spaces of recovery. I've never felt the presence of God more impactfully and powerfully than I have in rooms of recovery. And I think it can have a very important impact on the greater church as well when we shine a light on those issues. So I hope more and more people feel encouraged to talk about what's really going on.
3: Oh, amen, amen, and three exclamation points. Could not agree more with you. So let me, there's so much, there's complexity in this issue, but there's also a lot of hope. So let me just go back to another issue that might be a stumbling block rather than a stepping stone for someone who's listening. And that is, even in your own story, there was trauma, at which trauma eventually takes you down the road of addiction. Or there's an undiagnosed or unrecognized mental health issue that needs to be dealt with. So if you get to the cause, then the action, one would think, would begin to be mitigated as well. Now, that doesn't deny the fact that there's been some rewiring in the neural

0: rights is always there.
1: Mm-hmm. Well, and you bring up some really, really important points. And so, yes, absolutely. Recovery is about more than our substance use. And so for me, I always think back to these moments in time when I was struggling early on, when I had several family members ask me, you know, what's wrong? What's wrong with you? Why are you doing this to our family? Why are you doing this to us? And at that time, I wish the question would have been, what happened? What happened that you need to, at such a young age, you feel like you need to numb and escape and reach for substances? I think we need to, as family members and loved ones, start asking the question of what happened and help to prompt people earlier on to start to look at, well, maybe there's something deeper going on here. Now, everyone's story, you know, God will reveal what needs to be healed in our own stories and in his own time, certainly. But I think once we find sobriety, that can be a beautiful starting point, getting rid of and stopping the substance use. And for many of us, and I'm raising my hand, that takes treatment. So inpatient treatment, outpatient treatment, therapy. But once we do that, we can get to another level and layer and start to dig deeper into some of those other issues. And so I mentioned early on, you know, I had Christian counseling. I went to outpatient treatment, which is a type of addiction treatment where you don't, you know, go stay in a residential setting, but you can visit a clinic for groups and still work and, you know, maintain life in the community. And so I had different types of treatment and support at different points along my path. And so one of the things I hope to do in the book too is really shine a light on all of the varied options for support that's available. And so if someone has those mental health conditions and concerns, those underlying causes like trauma, there are a lot of different ways that people can receive support and help for those issues right along with their substance use.
2: And that's why the word hope is so profoundly important in this conversation. The book that Caroline has authored is called When You Love Someone in Recovery, A Hopeful Guide to Understanding Addiction. When we come back in a conversation that's going far too quickly, Caroline, I'd like to talk about the role of community. You touched on that a little bit earlier, but I'd like to expand on that because it seems to me here's where the church universal has an opportunity to play a role. But I want to know why in recovery, community is such an essential element. More with Caroline Beidler right after this.
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2: 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We're visiting with Caroline Beidler, who is the managing editor of Recovery.com, a company that combines independent research with expert guidance on addiction and mental health treatment. She's also an author. This is her third book. It's called When You Love Someone in Recovery, A Hopeful Guide to Understanding Addiction. And I've also got a link to her website, CarolineBeidler.com, so you can learn more about the great work that she does. So I want to talk about this business about community, because this was a radical new way of thinking for me, which is the antidote for when you're talking about addiction is not just saying you're no longer addicted. The antidote here really is the concept of community. And that's interesting to me, Caroline, because when you ask someone to tell you what their thoughts are about somebody going through recovery, it is the most highly, one would think, first impressions, the most highly individualistic journey you could possibly take. And yet, you're saying that part of this holistic picture of real recovery includes community. What kind of community? What does that look like? And let me start with the most

0: important question. Why is community so beneficial in eradicating addiction?
1: Well, it's such an important thing to point out, and I really appreciate, because so many of us, I think, started out thinking, like you just shared, that recovery is this individual thing. It's about personal health and wellness, and it's something that someone does by themselves. But the reality is, you know, and I've heard people talk about the opposite of addiction being connection. And what the research shows is that the number one way that someone is supported and healed from their addiction is through social support. So that's connecting with other people, whether that's a recovery meeting, but, you know, AA, NA, or another type of recovery meeting, celebrate recovery, life recovery, or whether that's another type of social support. Maybe it's a church group. Maybe it's another type of group. Maybe it's a volunteer connection in their community. Maybe it's a part of social connections and networks in their school or at the workplace. And so being connected with other people in fellowship, you know, I think often of that two or three are gathered in there in my name, right? I am with them. God is present when we're in connection and community with other people. And so for the recovery community specifically, this type of social support that has an even greater impact is called peer support. And I talk about this in the book. Mm-hmm. Peer support, a peer is just someone with lived experience. And so I am a peer. I have lived experience in recovery and provide social support for my peers, for other people with that experience. I think in the book, 2 Corinthians, the Apostle Paul touches on this beautifully when he talks about how God comforts us in our troubles so that we can comfort others. And so that comfort that we've received from God, that is what we can then share and express with others, which brings comfort. To me, this is one of the foundational verses that shines a light on what the recovery journey is all about. And it's not just for, I want to point out, those of us with addiction, it's also for family members. So family members need that same type of and can benefit from that same type of social support and connection. And I've met so many families who are on their own healing journey of recovery who have connected with other loved ones who've walked that journey too, whether, you know, it's a child who struggled with addiction, a spouse, or another loved one. So something beautiful and powerful happens when God brings people together to walk together through this life. And, you know, you had talked earlier about how sometimes there's stigma in the church for addiction. 100% that's true. But just like other conditions, maybe divorce, grief, you know, there's support groups in the church. Groups to address and support addiction are equally as important and powerful. And there's no difference in the type of support that we need as what other people need when you're going through something hard. And so I love to make sure that, you know, people understand the importance of that social support and connection.
0: Why is it important that people who don't know about addiction or don't understand the road of recovery, why is it imperative that they understand that healing takes time, which is how you named one of your chapters?
1: Well, I think sometimes, and I'm raising my hand here, I want everything instantly. So, yes. You know, I just go to my cell phone and I'm, you know, typing up something I need and it's on my front porch, you know, in a couple hours. We are so used to this instant gratification. And I think sometimes we expect our loved ones and even ourselves sometimes to change immediately. But the truth is, and the research shows, you know, for addiction recovery healing, it can take time. Oftentimes loved ones think, hey, if my loved one has a relapse or they go to treatment and it doesn't quote unquote work, you know, they have to go again, that there's something wrong with them, that they're not trying hard enough or it's not working. But the truth is sometimes a recurrence of use or relapse can be a part of the story. Sometimes it takes multiple times in treatment or different types of treatment, and that's okay. It doesn't mean something's not working or it's not, you know, not right. All it means is it takes time to change. You know, we talked a little bit about that neuroscience and those pathways that our brain is making through neuroplasticity. That takes time. It takes time to heal. And so the more patience we can have, when we can be patient, when we can listen to our loved ones, when we can show up and have hope, and understand that, you know what, sometimes it doesn't happen, well, oftentimes, right? It doesn't happen in our time, but it happens in God's time. And we can trust and have faith that God will bring healing to our family and our loved one in his time. So yeah, I love to say that healing takes time. And when we understand that, it really frees us up to show up with compassion in a new way.
0: I love that. I've done a flyover for the book. Let me just touch on one point. There's so much more, friends, in the book that even the gift of 1 hour of Caroline's time doesn't afford me the opportunity to do a deep dive. That's why you need to get the book. But talk to me about recovery as service. That's an interesting coupling of words.
1: Yeah, well, recovery is all about showing up and giving back to communities. And so I love to tell folks, you know, 100% of people, and when can you say that, right? 100%. 100% of people who are in long-term sustained recovery today are giving back and of service in their community. So whether that's volunteering in their church or as a part of giving back to their recovery community, providing that peer support and comforting those who might be struggling, it's a foundational part of the journey and experience. And so I think it's really exciting to think about, you know, we think about the struggle of addiction, but the opportunity of recovery means that those of us who are healed are able to show up and love our communities in a really true and joyful and a beautiful way.
0: Well, what a note to end this on. Caroline, thank you so much for a wonderful and hope-filled conversation. And my earnest hope and prayer is that you've heard something today, whether you love someone who's in a recovery program or someone who's struggling with addiction, you've been filled with hope that there is a way forward. This book is just for you. It's called When You Love Someone in Recovery, A Hopeful Guide to Understanding Addiction. It's right there on my information page. You can click on through and get a copy. Caroline, thank you for a wonderful conversation and a tremendous book. Thank you, friends. We'll see you next time on In the Market with Janet Parshall.
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7: One of the great chapters in the history of the modern church has been the Billy Graham Crusades, reaching millions of people around the world, and now carried on through his son and grandson. Now, we were preparing for one in our area, and it was amazing to watch the Billy Graham Crusade team move in to help us organize what was an unprecedented effort. One of our first jobs was a pretty practical one. The setup team needed housing for the year. A lot of people had ideas of what kind of places the team members should live in, but the Crusade team, they had experience. They knew what it took to come in for just a year. For one thing, they moved every year. If you can imagine that, man, we're talking committed people. I heard the Crusade director explaining to a realtor just what they were looking for. He said something like this: we need a one-year lease. We won't be here long. Okay. We need the most reasonable price. We can't spend a lot. We need a place that will require minimal yard work and maintenance. We'll be so busy, we won't have much time for that. Well, you know what? I think they've got it right. I'm Ron Hutchcraft. I want to have a word with you today about when you know you're not staying. Our word for today from the Word of God comes from 1 Peter chapter 2, verse 11. Listen to how you and I are spoken of as believers. Dear friends, I urge you as aliens and strangers in the world to abstain from sinful desires which war against your soul. The King James Version uses pilgrims in this world. Well, whatever word you use, the point is clear. We're just passing through. We're like those Billy Graham team members. We're not staying in the area too long. Jesus told his disciples, keep it simple, guys. He said, for example, in Luke chapter 9, verses 2 through 4, he sent them out to preach the kingdom of God, and he told them, take nothing for the journey. No staff, no bag, no bread, no money, no extra tunic. Whatever house where you stay, remain there until you leave that town. In other words, travel light, guys. Don't get bogged down with earth stuff. You're not staying here too long. You know, many of us sure act like this is our final destination. I mean, we're building quite a kingdom of house and a kingdom of car. We've got our recreational equipment. We've got our nest egg all built up for the future. Hey, we're just pilgrims. And pilgrims keep it simple. They travel light. I like what those Billy Graham staff people said before that crusade. We won't be here long. We can't really spend a lot on this stuff. We won't have much time to spend on maintaining a base. Isn't that how we all ought to be living? I mean, the tragedy of many North American Christians is we're so encumbered. We can't go very far for the Lord or give very much for the Lord or get too involved in the Lord's work. We are owned by what we own. These are times when I think God is calling us to think about our lifestyle in terms of what's going to matter forever. If it isn't going to matter there, how much should it matter here? To simplify our lifestyle, maybe. To stop this growing buildup of earth stuff and debt obligations. He wants us to be less attached to earth and more attached to heaven. Jesus is still looking for some modern-day apostolic-type people who aren't burdened down with a lot of baggage. Think about it. Pray about it. Does your Lord want you to simplify your life in some way? Does he want you to lighten up on the baggage a little bit? Does he want you to start to untangle your life some? You see, you live very differently when you know you're not staying.
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12: USA Radio News, I'm Anthony Lucero. President Trump says the U.S. and Israeli strikes have left Iran a failed nation with its leadership and military devastated. The U.S. is now controlling the Strait of Hormuz.
13: We have the Strait of Hormuz in extremely good shape. You know, we're taking over many, many ships. Got through last night, as you know, with the Navy's assistance, and we've been averaging 30 ships a night.
12: Wall Street fell and oil prices rose as markets reacted to the renewed fighting. The jury is deliberating in the Las Vegas murder trial of Dwayne Davis, accused of orchestrating the 1996 drive-by shooting that killed rapper Tupac Shakur. Davis has pled not guilty and faces life in prison if convicted. He did not testify. Wall Street closed lower.
14: At the closing bell, the Dow Jones lost 374 points, the S&P fell by 25, and the NASDAQ dropped 31. I'm Lizzie Radabali.
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16: Local headlines.
17: 22 states are suing Amazon, accusing the Seattle-based company of overcharging small businesses by tens of billions of dollars. They argue Amazon replaced competitive auction results with its own pricing for advertising, inflating those costs on peak shopping days. The lawsuit contends Amazon hid surcharges from its advertising customers, who passed along the price hikes to independent sellers and ultimately to consumers. Amazon says its advertisers never pay more than their bids, adding there's no evidence of consumer price increases. Labor Day weekend is almost here, and it will see millions take to the roads and skies. And Tammy Trujillo reports two of the top destinations for travelers are in the Northwest.
16: AAA looked at booking data and found this year's top domestic destinations are Seattle, Orlando, Boston, Denver, and New York. For people leaving the country, the top destinations are Rome, Vancouver, London, Dublin, and Paris. Trips to Las Vegas and Alaskan cruise ship tours are also popular. I'm Tammy Trujillo.
17: In sports, the Seattle Mariners will try to snap a four-game losing skid and get back into the American League playoff picture as they start a series tonight in Boston against the Red Sox. The M's currently five games in back of Houston in the American League West, also five out for the last AL wildcard playoff spot. In our KCIS Seattle area forecast, it'll be mostly cloudy tonight, mostly sunny tomorrow, partly sunny Wednesday morning with a chance of rain, then we'll have rain at times in the afternoon and evening, rain likely Thursday morning with showers and a slight chance of thunderstorms in the afternoon, rain Thursday night and Friday, mostly sunny Saturday, then partly sunny with a chance of rain Sunday and Labor Day. Our lows tonight in the 50s, highs tomorrow in the 70s, 60s to near 70 Wednesday, only the mid to upper 60s Thursday, around 70 Friday through Sunday, and to the mid-70s on Monday. We'll take a look at traffic next.
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17: Not too much left on the commute, but what there is somewhat significant. Southbound 5 takes you 20 to 25 minutes to get into downtown Seattle from Ravenna. Northbound 5, about 15 from Michigan into downtown. Then in the main line, just under 10 minutes from approaching Mercer up to the Ship Canal Bridge construction zone. And South 405, leaving downtown Bellevue, about a 20-minute drive from Main to Coal Creek Parkway. For KCIS Radio Traffic, I'm Keith Black.
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19: Hey everybody, welcome to Pastor Rick's Daily Hope. 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
20: Now, if a farmer goes out and he's got a trailer load of beans, red beans, kidney beans, you know, lima beans, whatever, and he goes out and he starts planting beans in a barren field, what does he expect to bear fruit? Watermelon? No. If he's planting beans, is he going to get cucumbers? No. Is he going to get candy canes? No. Is he going to get horses? No. He's going to get beans. Whatever you plant is what you're going to get back. He doesn't doubt it. He doesn't question it. He knows whatever I sow, I'm going to reap. Now, this applies to every single area of your life, but especially in your finances. There is a phrase that is repeated over and over in the book of Genesis, and it is the phrase where God says, each is to reproduce after its own kind. In other words, tomato plants have tomatoes, not potatoes. Apple trees bear apples, not pears. You're never going to go see corn growing on a grapevine. Cows produce baby cows, and chickens produce baby chickens, and human beings produce baby human beings, because in God's economy, we reproduce after our own kind. And we reap in the same kind as we sow. Now, this can work either positively or negatively in your life. It can be for you or it can work against you. Whatever you sow in life, you're going to reap. Galatians 6:7 says this, "Do not deceive yourself. In other words, don't kid yourself. No one makes a fool of God. You will reap exactly what you plant in life. Now, as I said, that can be either positive or negative, work for you or against you in your life. He's saying here that whatever I dish out in life is what I'm going to get back. What goes around comes around. And if I'm out planting seeds of kindness to other people, you know what? People are going to be kind to me. And if I go out and I show grace and mercy and I cut people some slack, people are going to show grace and mercy and cut me some slack. If I go out and I'm forgiving of others, people are going to be forgiving of me. If I'm generous with other people, people are going to be generous with me. Whatever you sow, you're going to reap. But the opposite is true too, in a negative sense. If I go out and I'm angry all the time, you know what I'm going to get back? Anger from other people. I'm angry, I'm going to make them angry at me. If I'm critical, then people are going to criticize me. If I'm judgmental, people are going to judge me. If I cheat other people, people are going to cheat me. If I gossip about other people, guess what? People are going to gossip about you. Let me just give you a little hint. Anybody who will talk to you about somebody else, who talks to you, will talk about you. Count on it. Because they're indiscriminate. The Bible says gossip is a very evil thing and that it has negative consequences. And the Bible says that what you sow, you reap. If you're always talking about somebody else behind their back, you can count on it. People are talking about you behind your back. It is the law of the universe. What you sow, you will reap. Now, again, it works negatively or positively. Let me show you a couple of negative ones here on the screen. Proverbs 26:27 says, he who digs a pit, in other words, to hurt somebody else, will fall into it himself. He who rolls a stone will have it roll back on him. What goes around comes around. What you give out, you're going to get back. Let me give you another one. Hosea 10:13. You planted wickedness, and now you have reaped evil. Now, what we want to do is we want to plant one thing and reap something else. It doesn't happen. You can't plant beans and get grapefruit. It isn't going to happen. Growing up, when I was a teenager, I had a number of friends who were pretty wild. And on Friday nights, they liked to sow their wild oats. And then on Sunday, they'd go to church and pray for crop failure. But it doesn't work that way. No matter what you pray, you're going to reap what you sow. I cannot sow irresponsibility and become a success in life. I cannot sow laziness and become and be rewarded in life. I cannot sow stinginess in my life and expect to have people be generous with me. Whatever you put out is what you're going to get back. This is true all through the scripture. There's a story of Jacob. Jacob was a cheat. And one of the first things we find is he's cheating his brother and his father, deceiving both of them in order to get the family blessing. And you know what happens later on in life? Jacob's father-in-law cheats him of his own wife. Well, what goes around comes around. There's a story in the book of Esther. There's a guy named Haman. Haman was an anti-Semite. He hated Jews. And he wanted all the Jews in Persia killed. And he particularly hated a guy named Mordecai. And so he had these gallows built to have Mordecai hung on. And as things turned out, you know who got hung on his own gallows? Haman. That happens all the time. You sow a thought, you reap an act. You sow an act, you reap a habit. You sow a habit, you reap a character. You sow your character, you reap a destiny. Whatever you give out, you're going to get back. I train leaders, and I have guys ask me, business leaders, church leaders, government leaders, say, Rick, how do I get people to trust me? Because trust is what leadership's all about. People don't trust you, they don't follow you. You say, how do I get people to trust me? Well, it's real simple. You trust them. It's not rocket science. If you trust people, you know what? They're going to trust you. That guy's got good sense. I mean, he certainly is smart enough to trust me. So he's worthy of being trusted himself. If you trust other people, you know what? People are going to trust you. Parents, how do I get my kids to trust me? Simple, trust them. You ever trust your kids? The more trust you put in your kids, the more they are going to trust you. Whatever you give out, you're going to get back. It's true in every single area of life. Because how do I get people to like me? Real simple, like them. If you like other people, people are going to generally like you. You know, I genuinely like people. I like hanging out on the patio. I like talking to people. And as a result, I have a lot of people who like me. Now, not everybody. But if you like people, guess what? They're going to like you. Because whatever you give out, that's what you're going to get back. Now, here's the fourth principle. Everything starts as a seed. Nothing happens until a seed is planted. Whatever I sow is what I'm going to reap. And here's this one's going to surprise you. I'm not the only sower. I am not the only sower. And what that means is you are reaping, both good and bad, from what other people are sowing around you. There are people who are beside you. There are people who are in your family. There are people who came before you. There are parents and grandparents and on and on. And they have been sowing. And now, in many ways, you are reaping what the previous generation experienced. For instance, you enjoy many things that you didn't pay for, you didn't work for. You enjoy the freedom of America, and you didn't have to pay for it. Other people died in many wars over the last 250 years to preserve your freedom. You enjoy it. They sowed with their own lives, and you reaped the freedom. You drove to church today on a road you didn't pave, in a car you didn't design, with gas you didn't get out of the oil yourself. Somebody else sowed energy, time, creativity, invention, ideas. They sowed all those. And so there are many things in life that you get to benefit from that are the result of other people's sowing and you reaping it. Now, it's also true in the opposite way. You have been hurt by what other people have sowed around you. Some of you grew up in families where there was a history of multiple generations of abuse. And you look at the gen, there was abuse, abuse, abuse, abuse, abuse. You need to say, all right, it's stopping here. I'm breaking the chain. I'm breaking the chain. It's not going any farther. Some of you grew up in families where there was over multi-generations a history of alcohol, alcohol, alcohol, alcohol. And you need to say, okay, hang on, time on. This is it. Time out. We're stopping this right here. The chain is being broken. I'm not passing it on to the next generation. Some of you grew up where it was bigotry, bigotry, bigotry, bigotry. Some of you grew up in homes where over the past multiple generations, it was divorce, divorce, divorce, divorce. You go, okay, hang on. I can't control the past, but I'm stopping it right now. I'm starting a new legacy. What I'm saying is everything you do has consequences. Everything you do has consequences. Not just for you, not just for your peers, not just for your partners, but for the next generation. Because you're reaping both the positive and negatives of the generations that came before you in both ways. PBS, the network, called up and said, we'd like to come do a 4-hour interview of you. And I go, me? I said, yeah. So they came out and I said, what is this? I said, well, we're doing a series on the genealogical roots, the family traditions and the family roots of well-known Americans. And they had done all kinds of people, Quincy Jones and Oprah and a bunch of people. I said, we want to do you. So I said, fine. So they set out all of these people to research my family tree. They took DNA samples from me. They traced it back like, I don't know, 400 or 500 years. And there's actually going to be a show on it this season on PBS. It's like they're doing 14 different American leaders, Barbara Walters and Kevin Bacon, and a bunch of different people. Which, Kevin Bacon, I'm only 6 degrees separated from Kevin Bacon. I don't know if you know that. But actually, his wife, Kira Sedgwick, is the one I wouldn't want to be closer to, but because she's much prettier than he is. But so they did this, and so they brought me this scrapbook they'd put together of all my ancestors that I knew nothing about. And they talked me through it. I had me turn the pages as they were filming and interviewing me on this from this Harvard professor. And I learned some interesting things. For instance, both sides of my family came to America in the 1630s. I've been here like 400 years. Within 10 years of the Pilgrims, there were Warrens in Massachusetts. In fact, they came over on the boat with William Bradford, who was the founding governor of the Massachusetts Bay Colony. And interestingly enough, on that, there was a guy named John Elliott, who was a pastor. And my eighth great-grandfather was a very wealthy businessman in England who came over with the colonists to colonize America and was a deacon in that guy's church and funded the first Bible translation in America, which was not in English, but was in the Algonquin Indian language, because this John Elliott was the first missionary to the Indians. That's a heritage. Okay. And then on another side, I had a guy who was here who fought in the Revolutionary War. And after the Revolutionary War, one of my great grandfathers became a pastor and founded a church in Atlanta who was one of the first interracial and integrated churches in America. Now, you think about how rare it would be to have an interracial church in the 1700s. That's pretty rare. That's a heritage. And when I hear about that kind of stuff, I'm going, I'm floating on a lot of goodwill. I'm reaping a lot of blessing in my life from some generations of godly men and women in my life. And I get the benefit of that. And he said, well, man, I wish I had a heritage like that. Well, you start it. Start it now. You say, okay, starting today, my clan, my tribe, my name, our family, we're going God's way. As for me and my house, we will serve the Lord. And we're going to make the change so that the future generations are blessed because the blessing of God was on us. You be that person. You can't change the past, but you can change the future by how you make the choices today. Now, your life's going to affect other generations. So you just can't think about yourself. You can't make that stupid statement that says, well, it's my life. I can do whatever I want to with it. Sorry, it's not just yours. You're part of a thing called the human race, and you affect other people. And if you're dishonest, it hurts other people. And all these other different things. I'm not the only sower. Now, Jesus talked about this. He told it to the disciples in John 4:38. He says to his 12, he says, I sent you to reap where you did not plant. And others had already done work before you, and you will gather the harvest. You get the cream. You get to reap the results. So I need to realize everything starts as a seed. Nothing happens until a seed is planted. Whatever I sow is what I'll reap, and I'm not the only sower. Now, the fifth law of sowing and reaping is this. I always reap in a different season than from when I sow. I always reap in a different season than I sow. There is a time delay from when I make the effort, I make the deposit, and I get the fruit. Now, you know this. I mean, it's obvious. Plants take time to grow. There's no such thing as instant maturity. No farmer goes out, plants a seed in the ground, comes back an hour later, digs it up, and says, has you grown? You just gotta let it be. You got to let it be covered up, and you got to let it grow. There is no such thing as instant success. There is instant fame, but there is no instant success. Somebody may be serving for years or practicing their craft for years in obscurity, and then all of a sudden they're instantly famous, but they didn't get there overnight because it takes time to grow in wisdom. It takes time to gather. It takes time to build skills. It takes time. And the Bible tells us that there are seasons in life. In Ecclesiastes, this book by Solomon, it says in chapter 3, there's a time for everything and a season for every activity under heaven. Now, it goes on to list out 8 or 10 different things, a time for this and a time for that. You remember that song? To everything, turn, turn, turn. The birds sang it before they sang it. Bob Dylan sang it. It's actually written by Pete Seeger. And it's based on this text. There's a time for everything. There's a time to plant, and there's a time to harvest. There's a time to scatter. There's a time to gather. There's a time to sow. There's a time to reap. They are different seasons. And so between the then and the now, or the now and what's coming next, there's always a delay. And that is so irritating. To make a deposit, to make an investment, to make a plan, to invest time, energy, money into something you know is right, and it's not there instantly. Now, fruit ripens slowly. I mean, would you rather eat a vine-ripened tomato or one of those ones they picked that is green, and then when they brought it to the store, they gassed it to turn it red? It may be red, but it still tastes green. There's no comparison between a vine-ripened tomato, which was allowed to grow slowly. If you pick it too soon, you miss the flavor. Now, this is a principle in money management that I always reap in a different season than I sow. And by the way, not all fruit ripens at the same time. When you have a peach tree, they don't all of a sudden, they're all ripe at once. No, you pick a few a day. It comes in little by little. And when you start planting and sowing and you start following God's money management principles, you're not going to get a windfall tomorrow just because you started practicing God's money management principles today. You're not going to win a lottery and all this stuff and it's happened. No, it's going to come in over time. It's going to ripen a little bit at a time. Never ceases to amaze me the people who think God is a slot machine. You know, they go, Pastor Rick, I tied today and I didn't get a job this week. Oh, it's like I put $10 in the plate and now I'm supposed to get a $100,000 job? You think God's a genie? God is no genie. You serve him. He doesn't serve you. God is not a vending machine. He's not a slot machine where you just put in the tithe and then all of a sudden you get whatever you want. No. There's always first, there's a season between when I sow and when I reap. Now, while I'm waiting, God is working. You might write that one down. While I'm waiting, God's working. A lot of times when I'm waiting for the fulfillment of the efforts that I've put into something, or the money that I've given, or the time or the energy, while I'm waiting for that to happen, I think nothing's happening. Oh, it's happening. While I'm waiting, God's working. And while that seed is hidden in the ground, it is slowly germinating. And one day it's going to burst. And when that seed bursts, God is in it. And the life is going to start growing and growing and growing. And one day a little shoot will stick up out of the ground. And then you know it's working. But it's not instant fulfillment. There's a different season when I sow. Now here's the next law. Number 6. I always reap more than I sow. This is always true. For good or for bad, positively or negatively in your life, you will always reap more than you sow. This is the principle of multiplication. If I take one kernel of corn and I plant that one kernel of corn in the ground, I don't get one kernel of corn back. I get a corn stalk. And on that corn stalk, I get multiple ears. And on each of those ears, I get hundreds of kernels. This is the exponential power of the seed principle that God has established the universe to handle. That you always get more out of it than you put into it, because what you sow, you're going to reap, but you always end up reaping more. Now, in the parable of the soils, Jesus points this out. And in Mark chapter 4, verse 8, he says, some seed fell on good soil, and it came up, and it grew, and it produced a crop, multiplying 30, 60, and even 100 times. And he's saying here, you know, not all your plants bear the same fruit. Some of them are 30-fold increase, and some are a 60-fold increase, some a 100-fold increase. But it's true in any area of your life. And if you think that if you go out and you do one gossip, you're going to get one gossip back, you're kidding yourself. You go out and gossip somebody, you're now in the chain. You're now in the gossip chain, and you're going to get more against you than you put out. It's why I never, never attack back on my attackers. Why? I don't want to get caught in the chain. So no matter what anybody says to me, I don't want to say anything bad back then, because if I do, I know what's going to happen. I'm going to reap more than I sowed. I'm not about to let that one happen. What I want to do is the exact opposite. I want to bless them. I want to pray for them. The Bible says, pray for those who persecute you. Bless those who criticize you. Love your enemies. Why? Because that's what I want back.
19: 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I hope that you were just as blessed as I was from today's broadcast. Right now, here's Pastor Rick with a special message.
1: 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I want to personally invite you to just sign up for the Daily Hope Devotional. 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I think it's going to bring fresh encouragement to your walk in God.
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17: And on this Monday, August 31st, 2026 edition of Newsmakers, Vice President J.D. Vance is scheduled to speak today at the annual gathering of the Republican Jewish Coalition. It's an opportunity for him to assuage concerns among conservative Jewish activists about his views toward Israel. The appearance in Las Vegas, which was to be closed to the news media, comes at an extraordinarily sensitive time for Jewish Americans and the U.S. relationship with Israel. Concerns about anti-Semitism have surged across the political spectrum ahead of the midterm elections. Republicans are eager to portray Democrats as hostile toward Jews in Israel, but they're also dealing with their own internal schisms. Michigan Democratic U.S. Senate nominee Abdul Syed is apologizing for comments following a march attack on a synagogue near Detroit. El Syed told the Michigan Democratic Jewish Caucus Saturday that he made a mistake by saying hurt people, while discussing the attack on Temple Israel in West Bloomfield Township. Authorities described the incident, which injured a guard, as a targeted attack against Jews. Jewish Democrats welcomed his apology, though some continued urging him to cut ties with streamer Hassan Piker over controversial remarks about Jewish Americans. The controversy comes as El Sayed faces Republican former Representative Mike Rogers in a race that could determine Senate control. The Texas State Board of Education is wrapping up its revisions on public school curriculum. This time it's for high schoolers, and a number of Christian pastors are pushing to include stories in the Bible. David Waller, who is a Baptist pastor in Fort Worth, says the Bible should be required reading in high school.
0: Early pilgrims came here for the express purpose of having freedom to worship Jesus Christ. Children need to understand this.
17: Opponents say the new standards are not inclusive enough, and they argue will put students at a disadvantage when they reach college. But Waller says the kids need to learn the Christian roots of our nation.
0: We cannot allow radical leftists to hijack our amazing history for their own ideological purposes.
17: A South Korean court has sentenced the leader of the Unification Church to jail time. Rika Ann Garcia reports.
4: A court in Seoul, South Korea has sentenced the Unification Church leader Hak Ja-han to 2 years in prison. Supporters gathered outside the courthouse as she is taken into the building in a wheelchair. The Seoul Central District Court issued the ruling against Han, who was earlier charged with bribery and other corruption allegations. Han is the widow of the church founder's son, Myung Moon. She was arrested last year and charged with instructing church officials to bribe the wife of conservative former president Yoon Suk-yeol and a high-profile politician close to Yoon. She was also charged with embezzling church funds and ordering the destruction of evidence of her gambling activities in the U.S. I'm Rika Ann Garcia.
17: And that's Newsmakers for this Monday, August 31st, 2026 edition. I'm Keith Black.
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17: In our KCIS Seattle area forecast, it'll be mostly cloudy tonight, mostly sunny tomorrow, partly sunny Wednesday morning with a chance of rain, then we'll have rain at times in the afternoon and evening, rain likely Thursday morning with showers and a slight chance of thunderstorms in the afternoon, rain Thursday night and Friday, mostly sunny Saturday, then partly sunny with a chance of rain Sunday and Labor Day. Our lows tonight in the 50s, highs tomorrow in the 70s, 60s to near 70 Wednesday, only the mid to upper 60s Thursday, around 70 Friday through Sunday, and to the mid-70s on Monday.
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23: I think one of the hardest things about marriage and the Bible is you know what's right. You know how you should act. You know up here in your head, this is what it says. This is what I know I should do.
24: And I always do it.
23: I don't.
24: Is that where you're going?
23: I don't do it. That's why I'm like, how do we do it?
22: There are witnesses in the room. We know that's not true.
25: Like, yeah. I read that verse and I go, that is so amazing. I'm going to do that.
23: Yes, me too.
25: And then I walk out and I go, no, I'm not going to do that.
23: I didn't do it. No.
24: Hey, in case you're wondering, yeah, you recognize these voices. This is Ron and Ann Deal.
23: They're
24: in the studio of Family Life Today. And we're so glad to have you guys back. You're going to answer this question.
22: Oh,
24: I mean, in some ways, is it what Paul said in Romans 7?
22: Yes.
24: I know what I want to do. Mm-hmm. I struggle to do it.
22: Uh-huh. And then turns around in Romans 8 and he says, the life controlled by the Spirit is life and peace. Like, great. How do I get from the flesh of chapter 7 to the spirit life of chapter 8?
24: I mean, this is the struggle of every single person on the planet.
25: Exactly.
24: There's no way. If you deny this struggle, you are just lying.
22: Come on.
25: It's a daily struggle, right?
24: Every day. I was going to say, this is a daily struggle.
25: And
22: I think it applies to our walk with God and our walk in relationships with other people.
24: For
22: like,
24: sure.
22: I know how I should live and be moved toward holiness. And I also know what I need to do to love my wife well and serve my children and my friends and my coworkers. And I don't always show up in those ways. And so there's the gap.
24: So you're going to answer this for us today.
25: Yeah, I am. Ron Deal's going to answer the question.
24: I remember, honestly, this decades ago, sitting on a park bench with Ann, with all these people walking around in our hometown. And we were in a thing.
25: It was a huge fight.
24: But I just remember literally sitting there thinking, she just needs me to be tender and listen to her and hear her and see her. And I remember sitting there thinking, I can't do it. I can't do it. I know what I need to do, and I literally cannot do it.
22: Been
24: right
22: there.
25: Because your brain just went offline into that flesh.
22: Well, in our book, The Mindful Marriage, we talk about the pain cycle, and that's a good example of pain cycle. I am, in this moment, totally discombobulated, and I do not even know how to begin to do the right things in this moment. And at the end of the day, that's what we're driving at here, is how do I put on holiness and my best self in my worst moments?
24: All right, so
22: Mark chapter 8. Let's take a little diversion to get there. Mark chapter 8, there's a really interesting story where Jesus heals a blind man, but he has to touch him twice. You remember this?
25: Mm-hmm.
22: He touches him the first time and he says, what do you see? And the guy says, I see people, but they look like trees. And Jesus touches him a second time. It's the most bizarre story in the Bible. Like, to me, I'm like, what? Well, Mark is doing a literary message here. He is employing a technique to teach something without saying it. In this case, in Mark 8, you read before Mark 8 and read after Mark 8. Here's what happens. In Mark chapter 6, Jesus feeds the 5,000. And we really know that's 5,000 men. There's probably 15 to 25,000 people. In the beginning of Mark 8, Jesus feeds the 4,000. And the disciples, though, complain a few minutes after that, that they don't have anything to eat. And Jesus says, do you have eyes but fail to see? Oh, wait a minute. Here comes Mark 8, the rest of Mark 8, about a blind man who has eyes, but he fails to see. Keep reading after Mark 8, the story of the blind man. And we have another story of Jesus saying, who do people say that I am? And Peter says, you're the Christ. You're the Son of the living God. And then what happens? Jesus says, I'm going to die and go to the cross. And Peter says, oh, no, you're not. And Jesus says, get behind me, Satan.
25: Yeah. Mm.
22: Peter has the right answer, but he doesn't see clearly who Jesus is. He sees the one he wants to see. He's got his agenda in the way of seeing Jesus clearly. Mark uses the story of the blind man to comment on what is happening with the disciples who are walking with Jesus face to face and still don't see him clearly.
24: Mm.
22: This is every Christian on the planet. We see, but we don't always see clearly. Why? Because sometimes we're pushing our agenda in the way. Sometimes we want what we want. Yeah. Sometimes we have the right answers, but we really have no intention of living based on or surrendering to the right answer. We just want what we want, and our flesh gets in the way. There you go. The gap between knowing, seeing, and really seeing clearly and doing is often about me and my flesh. Now, one of the things we've discovered and we lay out in the Mindful Marriage is the neurology of the old self. That's the Romans 7, I keep on doing the things that I don't want to do. And it's when I show up, when my agenda shows up, when my pain drives me to start being reactive in my relationships and in my view of God, that gets in the way of me seeing clearly and acting, being obedient based on God's word. In those moments, you're sitting on that park bench, a good example, something's going inside of you that just doesn't feel right. Don't feel loved. Don't feel incredibly safe in this moment for whatever reason. And so now my blame, shame, control, escape stuff starts coming out of me rather than what has God asked me to do? How can I be obedient to what a loving person would bring? Or how can I be safe for her in this moment of our relationship?
24: For me, when I was in that moment, I think, and again, this is decades ago, but I can still remember thinking this, she doesn't appreciate how I am loving her and giving my life for her. I am loving her. And she's saying I'm not, and she's not feeling it. And I was mad that she couldn't appreciate. And my default was, I'm going to get up and I'm going to walk away from this park bench and I'm going to escape and probably go play ball or mm-hmm. go hang out with my guys or go to work, whatever, where they appreciate me because she doesn't. And I knew that's the wrong move.
5: Yeah.
24: Right. But I couldn't make the right move of, hey, tell me what you're feeling.
5: Yeah.
24: You know, why do you not appreciate what I'm doing? I think I'm doing right thing. Mm-hmm. I couldn't do it.
5: Yeah. Dave, I'm just like that. Every person on the planet, when we get into that dysregulated place where fight and flight has kicked in, the ability to do what we know to do sort of slips away in our flesh. As long as my old self is governing, I will constantly just go into blame, shame, control, or escape. The challenge

0: I stayed in my flesh all those years with travel with him because he likes to control the narrative. Mm-hmm. The airports, the rental cars, the flights.
1: At least I try to anyway.
0: He tries. And I'm sitting there yesterday, thankfully, walking in the spirit with him. Some of his behaviors are still the same. Mm-hmm. The way he gets on a plane, yeah. The way he wants me to get on the plane with him. We're group three, but honey, we better be moving when she says group one.
1: That's right.
0: I'm a rule follower. It says three. I'm not going to move. And I had my moment of clarity yesterday where it was like, this is him. This is his way. And I can move with him and be in peace mm-hmm. and community with that and not care about it. Or I could become all those things dysregulated, like on the park bench, and just have a moment and be resentful. The thing is his behaviors have not changed, but I have changed.
1: Yeah, yeah.
0: And that
1: totally changes the usness.
0: And you know, I was shackled to that old self. And I tell you what, I feel freedom. Mm. I feel peace. I feel more communing with the Lord in that than staying stuck in that defensiveness and bitterness.
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3: Well, let me have like my little confession.
0: All right, bring it on. The water's
1: warm. What's this going to be?
3: Dave and I, we've been speaking together for probably 35 or more years. And I know one of the things that happens, not all the time, but it can happen.
1: I know what you're going to say.
3: Dave gets very short and snappy mm-hmm. right before we get up.
1: That really? Can be me, absolutely.
3: Really?
1: Yeah, absolutely.
3: Like just short and snappy. And where is this? What are you doing?
0: Let's go.
3: Yeah, let's go. Yeah. And I need to be in a good place spiritually. Yes. And he's like, yeah, man, what are you doing? Where's that? Did you forget that?
0: I need some love and yes. calmness.
3: Thanks,
0: and kumbaya.
3: For doing this with me.
0: I love you.
3: Amazing.
0: So pretty.
1: Maybe you ladies
0: great.
1: Need to speak together.
0: That'd be fun.
3: That would be fun.
4: Wrong way. Go crush an audience.
3: Now I realize this is Dave.
1: Yeah. Yes.
3: This is, he's processing. He's yes. going through. It's not about me. It's not personal.
1: Yes. Mm-hmm. I'm going to add, as I'm complimenting my wife here, what she now sees is my pain underneath
0: yes,
1: the control.
0: I do. Mm. I do.
1: Because the control is all she saw before, but now she sees, oh,
0: that's he's feeling inadequate.
1: He's feeling inadequate. I'm wrestling with, are we okay? There's an anxiety here. Yeah. And so I want to provide, oddly enough, that control for me is about restoring safety for her and for me.
0: Yeah.
1: Now, I absolutely have to ring this in. And my confession here is, as much as I still do that, I do far less of it than I used to.
0: That's Dave too. That's so true. Yeah.
1: I still have
0: that
1: work to
0: so
1: do.
0: That is so true.
1: Right? But at least I know what this thing is and I know why it is. Mm. The why is so important for me. Oh, am I inadequate? If we don't get on the plane, well, first of all, they're going to let us on the plane. So Ron, just relax. This is where the four steps come in from the mindful marriage. You know, what am I feeling? I'm feeling inadequate. Like if I don't get on, something's wrong with me. And what I usually do is I don't go into control. That's it. Step two. Step three is what's the truth? The truth is they're going to let us on the plane. It's really going to be okay. And by the way, I'm getting to step four. Step four is, so what am I going to do different based on relaxing and calming myself? Well, I'm going to let Nan walk on first rather than me walk on. That's true. Then I'm following her rather than

0: pulling her. And I just got to breathe deep and I got to just say it's going to be okay. And yeah, and I still like to get on and get my luggage in the thing. So, you know, I mean, there's a whole lot going on in my head while we're standing in line just to get on the airplane.
1: Is all that going on in your head before we get up to speak?
2: Yeah, I mean, the lie that I'm believing in my head, the inadequacy is if we're not great, I'm not good.
0: Yes.
1: Yeah.
2: They don't love me. They don't accept me. They won't ask us back. We got to be great.
0: Right. Right.
2: We got to be great.
1: He says that to me all the time. I'm under this performance thing anyway.
0: That's it.
1: And he says to me, we've got to be great. And I'm like,
0: so Dave, you and I, here's the thing for performance people, control people. Performance identity is no identity at all. Because you're only as good as your last performance.
3: Right.
0: Which means the next time, even though you killed it last time, you got to get up and you got to do it again the next time. So you're constantly chasing a sense of self. We've talked before about our identity ultimately comes from knowing God loves me and I'm safe in his care. And if I can keep reminding myself of that, now that's the knowing. I still haven't gotten to doing yet. I have to say, okay, that's the truth. Can I align myself with the truth? Guys, here's the punchline of closing the gap between knowing and doing, seeing Jesus really clearly, is can I align me with him? Peter said, you're the Christ, the Son of God. And yes, that's absolutely right. Now, can you align yourself? Peter, can you get in line with that?
1: Because
0: truth?
1: I'm about to die.
0: No, he couldn't. He's going to say, no, God, you're never going to die. You're never going to the cross. He could not align himself. This is discipleship. When I am constantly reminding myself of what's true and then saying, all right, Lord, I submit to that. Now I'm going to do something based on my submission and alignment with what you say. So for somebody who's living in shame over a trauma in their life or a difficulty in their life or somebody who didn't love you. And now you find yourself really questioning, you know, my dad wasn't there. My first husband wasn't there. Here I am in this marriage wondering if you're really going to be there for me. Okay. So instead of being doubtful of you and leaning out away from you in this relationship, I am going to choose to bring all of me into this relationship. How can I do that? I'm holding on to God tells me I'm safe. God tells me I'm loved. Based on that, I align myself and I give in sacrificial love to you, not living in fear, but out of the overflow of what God has given me. It is only when we start obeying that we actually align ourselves with God's truth. That's hard. I think every Christian disciple spends our entire life trying to figure out how to obey, how to obey, how to obey, how to obey. It is a daily effort and walk, overcoming my neurological old self, trying to move into my Christ-centered new self. This is difficult.
2: I mean, in a sense, I think you're saying it's where we started with Romans 7. It's Romans 8:1. There is now no condemnation for those in Christ Jesus. That's how Paul answers his own question. You know, it's already been done. I'm secure. Again, we have to... Right? We have to remind ourselves that's what we know. And then we have to do it. We have to live it.
0: We've got to get into
1: that spirit living.
2: Yeah, because I know, you know, we're talking about going on stage and speaking together. As a preacher, I had to do that every week. And so I got in a rut for years when I first was doing this. So like every Sunday has to be a Super Bowl victory, not just good, great. And so when you walk in as a guest speaker somewhere, you give them your best stuff and people go, wow. And you're like, I've done this five times. Yeah, it better be good.
0: Yeah.
2: But when you got to do it every week to the same people who you feel like are judging you, I had to get to a place and I did, didn't I? I got to a place where it's like, I don't have to be the best. I have to give my best. God wants me to do this. I call it as an unblemished lamb. Don't give him a blemished lamb. Give him your best. Give him the best you got. Do your homework. Study the scriptures. Teach it. And walk off the stage confident and go, you know what? It wasn't as good as I could have done. But you know what? It was the best I got. And I'm okay. And I can get in the car and go, thank you, Jesus. I served you today. I'm okay. If they thought it was a 3 out of 10, I'm okay with that. Because I did
0: that's
2: the best
0: aligning
2: I could.
0: Yourself with the truth and taking action based on it. And let me ask you a follow-up question. Because my bet is the more you did that, the easier it got.
2: Oh, yeah.
0: And you don't want to know why? Here's the neurology of this. Your brain can rewire.
1: It can.
0: It's called neuroplasticity. And sometimes it's by renewing your mind. That's what Romans 12 tells us. Be transformed by the renewing of you change your thoughts about yourself. But there's another part of changing who we are, transforming, is obedience. from a physiological standpoint, when you move your body in a certain direction, it begins to change your brain. It's not just mindful thoughts outside your brain that change it. It's behavior changes your brain. So the more you obey, the more holiness you put on, the easier holiness becomes. It's fantastic. It's amazing. You actually find it easier to walk in the light.
3: I think that's what I was experiencing yesterday. And I take it as a gift from God to show me that. Because I cannot tell you enough how many years I stayed in that resentment, bitterness, traveling. I just would get the suitcase out and be mad. And I now go, what time do we need to walk out the door, babe, that'll make you feel good and feel comfortable? I'm serving him because I know that that's a hard space for him to be in. I want to align myself with him, but I'm aligning myself with God. I'm asking people to pray for me still in this space. It's a hard, still is, but I felt God saying, you're different. Do you see that? I never thought my brain could change.
1: And I think that's
3: true. I never did.
1: I agree with that.
3: And it has.
2: You have. And that's you're living in a identity of Christ.
1: It's the power of the Holy Spirit.
3: It is.
1: I constantly complained about Dave in my head. It was an ongoing conversation in my head.
2: And I gave you every reason to complain. I really did.
1: But I couldn't get out of that rut. But by God's grace, I seldom in my head complain about him. So people that are listening, like, God can do that.
2: Well, I remember
3: hope.
2: You know, that sermon thing, preaching, I got to be the best. I remember having this thought one day of like, oh, maybe I am understanding who I am in Christ. I got done with the sermon. It was like the next day, and I ran into somebody at our church that was at another campus. We had 8 campuses, and I wrote the message that all the other guys did. And this lady said to me, like a grocery store, oh, I heard Zarbaugh yesterday. He's one of our preachers, and he's really good. He was so good. His message was so profound. It was so done well, so well. And in my insecure days, I would have gone, I wrote it. You know, he gave my message.
0: You would have sought that appreciation.
2: Oh, I would have gone for it.
0: Yeah.
2: Because I'm sitting there thinking, and I go, man, he is good, isn't he? Yeah. And I walked away and I said,
0: Good for you.
2: I'm a different guy. Yeah. I am secure in Christ. I don't need her to know. Amen. I wrote it. I'm the deep guy. You know, he did. Yes. So,
0: speaking of a different guy.
2: That's what you experienced when you said you travel differently.
3: Oh, definitely.
0: I mean,
3: I feel it.
0: I feel it too. And I am so, baby, I'm so in love with you. Thank you for all you.
2: You guys need to get a room. What's going
0: on
2: here?
0: But I'm constantly having to look at myself going, "What? How am I growing up? What am I doing different? Yeah. How do I do that?" Speaking of being different, we were hitting on Peter a minute ago. You're the Christ. Then he turns around, argues with Jesus, and Jesus says, get behind me. Did Peter ever figure it out? Well, 30 years later, Peter writes 1 Peter chapter 1. Listen to this. So prepare your minds for action and exercise self-control. There's a nutshell. You want to be transformed. You prepare your mind. You constantly be reminding yourself of what is true about me from God's point of view. What is that source? How's that going to fuel who I am? And then I got to put on self-control. I got to do something different. I got to manage me. Stop waiting for Nan to show up the way I need her to. Ron, put on self-control and start living differently.
2: And it starts here.
0: It starts in your minds.
2: Yeah.
0: Peter goes on, put all your hope in the gracious salvation that will come to you. See, the vertical source.
1: Put it on. Mm-hmm.
0: When Jesus comes revealed to the world. So you must live as God's obedient children. There it is. It's not enough to go walk into church and hear a good sermon and walk out with knowledge. We got to do it. Mm-hmm. And then he says, don't slip back into your old ways of living to satisfy your old desires. That's the old self stuff. Mm-hmm. You didn't know any better then, he says. But now you must be holy in everything you do, just as God who chose you is holy. Mm-hmm. The word put on self-control there could be translated be sober-minded. Mm-hmm. And it literally means, you know, don't be drunk. Be sober in your thinking. And that's how you put on self-control. When you're drunk, you're out of control. When we're in our old flesh, our old pain, we're out of control.
2: We're controlled by.
0: We're slaves to that old self. We're given into that reactivity. But to say, wait a minute, I got to take charge over that part of me and be different, is to be sober, is to be self-controlled. That's when the gap between knowing and doing closes.
2: It also reminds me of Ephesians 5:18, where Paul says, don't get drunk on wine, because you brought up that thing.
0: Yeah, same
2: but
0: thing.
2: Be filled with the Spirit. Yes. And it's interesting that be filled is a continual filling. Mm-hmm. This isn't, I walk down the aisle one day and I'm all good. It's like every day you keep being filled or controlled by the Spirit of God, not controlled by alcohol or your own flesh. So that's the answer?
0: Yeah.
2: That's how you do?
0: Yeah.
2: Not just know?
1: And I think for me, I mean, I've gotten this habit of every morning I lay in bed, I wake up, my eyes open, and my prayer is, God, I give you my life today.
0: Yes. Mm-hmm.
1: Fill me with your Spirit so that you live in and through me.
0: Mm-hmm.
1: It's that yielding and surrender and then obedience
0: and
1: to
0: then,
1: it.
0: And then doing it.
1: Yep. This has been good.
4: It is great. Thank you.
1: Thanks for all your confessions today.
0: Yeah. Yeah. You're welcome.
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10: USA Radio News, I'm Anthony Lucero. President Trump says the U.S. will still smack Iran even if the regime is on the verge of collapse. His warning came after the U.S. and Iran exchanged strikes.
11: Their Navy is gone, their Air Force is gone, their surveillance equipment is almost entirely gone. That doesn't mean we won't smack them. We'll see what happens.
10: Trump says the United States remains prepared to launch another attack if needed. A federal appeals court has ruled that possessing certain AI-generated child sexual abuse material is in fact protected by the First Amendment under the existing Supreme Court precedent. The judge says current law has not kept pace with artificial intelligence and has urged Congress as well as the Supreme Court to address this gap. Wall Street closed lower.
12: At the closing bell, the Dow Jones lost 374 points, the S&P fell by 25, and the NASDAQ dropped 31. I'm Lizzie Radabali.
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13: In our KCIS Seattle area forecast, it'll be mostly cloudy tonight, mostly sunny tomorrow, partly sunny Wednesday morning with a chance of rain. Then we'll have rain at times in the afternoon and evening. Rain likely Thursday morning with showers and a slight chance of thunderstorms in the afternoon. Rain Thursday night and Friday, mostly sunny Saturday, then partly sunny with a chance of rain Sunday and Labor Day. Our lows tonight in the 50s, highs tomorrow in the 70s, 60s to near 70 Wednesday, only the mid to upper 60s Thursday, around 70 Friday through Sunday, and to the mid-70s on Monday.
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15: You know why you exist? 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
16: 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Welcome to Focus on the Family with Jim Daly. I'm John Fuller.
4: You know, John, Steve Farrar had so much wisdom to share in his almost 50 years of ministry. And as I've said before, I am so grateful that much of that wisdom was recorded in some form or fashion. Today, Steve will explain how each one of us can embrace God's purpose for our lives and live it out. And he'll close his message with some great advice specifically for teens and young adults. Let's get to it.
16: Okay, well, here's Steve Farrar speaking at Oak Cliff Bible Fellowship in Dallas on Focus on the Family with Jim Daly.
15: Well, as we begin, I'd like to ask you a question. And it's a very simple question, but it's a profound question in some senses. The question is, why are you here? When I ask the question, why are you here, what I'm really asking you is, why do you exist? Why are you alive? Why are you walking the earth now and not 300 years ago or 300 years in the future? Why are you alive? Why do you exist? Is that just the result of the Darwinian hypothesis of time and chance coming together and here you are? No. You're here for a reason. You're here for a purpose. Why am I here? Why do I exist? Is a question we ask throughout life. And in Psalm 139, David is going to answer the question, why am I here? The first 12 verses are about God. If you want to know why you're alive and why you exist, you don't start with yourself. You start with God. If you don't start with God, you'll never figure out why you're on the earth. You'll never figure out your purpose. You'll never figure out your meaning. So what does he say about God? Verse 1, he says, O Lord, you have searched me and known me. You got me wired. You know everything about me. You know when I sit down. You know when I rise up. You understand my thought from afar. He says, you scrutinize my path and my lying down. You're intimately acquainted with all my ways. So all your little quirks, all your little idiosyncrasies, so he knows all about them. And he's still for you, and he still loves you. He's still on your team. He's not against you. This is amazing. Verse 4. Even before there was a word in my tongue, behold, Lord, you know it all. Every word you'll ever utter for the rest of your life until the moment of you die, God already knows what you're going to say and the intonation with which you will say it. He knows it now. He knows all things. He goes on and he says, verse 5, you've enclosed me behind and before. He says, you've laid your hand on me. Such knowledge is too wonderful for me. It is too high. I cannot attain to it. Where can I go from your spirit? Where can I flee from your presence? If I go to heaven, you're there. If I make my bed in Sheol, behold, you are there. If I take the wings of the dawn, what's the speed of light? 186,000 miles per second? That's moving. And then in 13, he answers the question, why do I exist? See, now you can deal with the question because you started with God. Verse 13, you formed my inward parts. You wove me in my mother's womb. I'll give thanks to you for I'm fearfully and wonderfully made. Wonderful are your works. My soul knows it very well. He's not on an ego trip. He's just saying, God, you put me together. You formed my inward parts. You wove me. You put me together. Let me ask you something. Why are you tall? Why are you short? Why are you white or black or Hispanic or Asian? That's all up to God. That's all his doing. Why are you good with people? Some of you have an unbelievable gift with people. You love people and they love you. Where'd you get that gift? When he formed you and fashioned you in your mother's womb, he gave you that gift. He gave you gifts and he gave you skills. Why? Because he has a work for you to do. There's a purpose. There's a reason you're alive. Note the next verse here. He says, he's still back when he was in the womb, asking the question, why am I alive? Why do I exist? It's the central question of life. My frame or my bones were not hidden from you when I was made in secret and skillfully wrought in the depths of the earth. Let me ask you a question. If your father had not have married your mother, would you be here? This is not a trick question. Let's say your father, that cheerleader from that other high school he had a crush on. You don't know anything about this. But let's say your father, when he was in high school, he had a crush on that cheerleader from another school. Let's say he married her. Would you be here? No, you wouldn't be here. But see, he didn't marry her. He married your mother. He said, what do you mean I wouldn't be here? Well, for you to get here, it took a particular sperm and it took a particular egg. And that cheerleader didn't have the egg. Your mother had the egg. But he didn't marry the cheerleader, he married your mother. Here you are. We're glad you're here. Have you ever thought about what it took to get you here? Had you? Do you realize that for thousands of years, God has been overseeing your family history? For thousands of years from day one. He's watched it. He's overseen everything. And if just once in that cycle, if just once in that multi-generational process, one sperm had missed the right egg, just one time, you would not be here, but you're here. By the predetermined plan of Almighty God. That's why you're here. That's why you're alive. That's why you exist. That's why you're not a mistake. That's why it's not chance. It's from Almighty God. There's a reason you're alive. You know why you exist? Because God determined before the foundations of the world that you would exist. That's why. And if you don't believe that, note the next section of the verse. Your eyes have seen my unformed substance. This is amazing. And in your book, they were all written, the days that were ordained for me, when as yet there was not one of them. Staggering statement. What this is saying is, the reason you exist is that God willed that you would exist. And before the foundations of the world, and here's why you're here today. Before the foundations of the world, he determined the moment of your conception. He determined the moment of your birth. He's already determined the moment of your death. Did you know that? Hebrews says, it is appointed for a man once to die. The moment of your death has already been set. Now, how else can I encourage you? But that's kind of encouraging. You know why it's encouraging? You can't die until the work that God has for you to do. You can't die until it's done. He who began a good work in you will bring it to completion in Christ Jesus. You can't die. You cannot die until you've done the work that God has called you to do. They may rough you up. They may knock you around. They may talk about you behind your back, but you can't die. They can't kill you until your appointed time has come. So you can be bold and you can stand for Christ. It's amazing stuff. Now in Ephesians 2, the familiar words of 2:8. How is it that we exist spiritually? Well, you got to be born again, Jesus said. Well, how does that happen? Well, Ephesians 2:8 simply says this. For by grace, and this is so familiar to us, for by grace you've been saved through faith. And that not of yourselves, it's the gift of God, not as a result of works, that any man should boast. You can't do enough to earn salvation. For by grace you've been saved through faith. That not of yourselves, gift of God, not as a result of works. You say, that not of yourselves. Well, what does that mean? That not of yourselves. You can't write enough checks to the Red Cross. You can't do enough good works to be saved. You can't save yourself. Jesus saves us. By dying on the cross, his sacrifice paid for our sins. That's why we celebrated communion. We remember what Jesus did. So we don't save ourselves. He saved us. I can't do that. So grace isn't of myself. Salvation isn't of myself. For by grace you've been saved through faith. Is faith something we do, or is faith a gift of God? It's a gift of God. But you say, well, Steve, we got to exercise faith. That's exactly right. And that's how we come to know Christ. In faith, we ask Christ to come into our lives. But let me ask you something. Where did you get the faith to ask him to come into your life? He gave it to you. See, none of it is of yourself. It's all of him. Ephesians 2:1 is an interesting passage. A lot of people, a lot of Christians who believe the Bible have really don't believe Ephesians 2:1. You say, what do you mean? Well, it says, and you were dead in your trespasses and sins. Most Christians think that anybody can come to Christ at any time they want to. Many of you think that. That's not what it says. It says, and you were dead in your trespasses and sin. Imagine on a maybe Sunday afternoon, you're taking a ride out in the country. Kind of nice to get away. Two-lane road. It's just kind of calm and quiet. And you're driving out there, and you'll see an old church. And a lot of times those old churches had cemeteries next to them. And you're driving by this little country church, and there's a little curve, and you're making the curve. And as you're looking there, you see the old cemetery, and suddenly you see a hand come right out of the ground. And you say to your husband, hey, slow down here. And then you pull off to the side. And then you see another hand break through the sod, and then you see a head come burrowing up. And there's some activity in this, an elbow, another elbow. And this guy in this dark suit, it's kind of frayed because he's been down there a while. This guy pulls himself up out of the grave. He's got dirt clods all over him. He's kind of cleaning himself off. And he looks over and he sees you parked there. He goes, hey, can I get a ride into town? Now that is absolutely ludicrous. Why is that ludicrous? I'll tell you why it's ludicrous. Dead men can't will to become alive. You know, I've been dead 17 years. I'm getting sick and tired of it. I think I'll go into town and get a cappuccino. You don't do that. Dead men can't change their condition. This says, and you were dead in your trespasses and sins. Do you know why you know Christ? You know why you ask Christ to come into your life? Because he made you alive. He did for you what he did for Lazarus. He resurrected you. So let's get this straight. Why are we here? Why are we here? Well, why do I exist? Well, God gave you physical existence. He made you. He created you. Gave you gifts. Gave you abilities. And by the way, let me say something to you. Those gifts and abilities that God gave you in your mother's womb, he designed those in your life. He gave those to you because that's going to help you accomplish the work that he has for you to do. Amen. You need to pay attention to those gifts. You need to pay attention to those interests. Some of the angriest men I meet are men that are not working in an area of God-given strength. They're working in an area of weakness. They don't have an aptitude in that area. They don't have a strength in that area. So they hate to go to work. And when they're at work, they watch the clock and they're bored and they can't wait to get home. And then they get home, they're miserable because they got to get up in the morning and go back. There's no motivation. They're not good at it. What do you love to do? What are you interested in? You love to work with little kids? Then work with little kids. You want to be an architect? You want to be an architect. Are you good with languages and you're good in other cultures? Great, God will use you over there. You see, but he's hardwired us, and you pay attention to that. You don't ignore that. And when you're in an area and you're working in an area of God-given strength that he put in you when you were in your mother's womb and you're an adult, you can't believe you get to go to work. You can't believe they're paying you. You just can't believe it. Because you're loving it and you're good at it because that's what he intended you to do from the very beginning. You say, well, I might have to go back to school. Then go back to school. I might have to go to school at night. Go to school at night.
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15: Let's wrap this up. He formed you. He created you. He gave you gifts. He gave you abilities in your mother's womb. And then at some point, he brought you to Christ. So he gave you physical existence. Then he saved you and gave you spiritual life. And you're saved, and that's it. No. Because see, there's verse 10. And we got to pick up 8, 9, and 10 to get the context. For by grace you've been saved through faith, and that not of yourselves. It is the gift of God, not as a result of works that any man should boast. For, you see that connector? For we are his workmanship. Created, now catch this. Created in Christ Jesus for good works. Not good works to be saved. You're already saved. Created in Christ Jesus for good works. This is amazing. Which God prepared beforehand. Before you were ever born. See, that's the work that he has for you to do. That you might walk in them. You see, God really does have a purpose and a plan for your life. You're not a mistake. You're not an accident. You're not here by chance. It's not coincidence. The sovereign hand of God is over your life, and he's leading you. He said, well, Steve, not everything's going my way, because that's part of the process of maturing you in Christ. Yeah. Well, I'm having hardship. I'm having difficulty. You know, well, okay, that's okay. That's normal in the Christian life. It has been granted to you. Philippians 1:29 says, it has been granted to you not only to believe in Christ, but to suffer for his sake. Yeah. Well, I don't want to suffer. Well, guess what? You're going to suffer. Well, I don't want to take that class. Oh, you've already been signed up for that class. And it's too late to drop it. Acts 14:22. Through many tribulations, we must enter the kingdom of God. Not some, not a few, many. That's why you've got many. Well, I don't like this. Well, join the club. But see, he's going to use you. And if he's going to use you, you're going to have some pain in your life. Because if you've never had pain, then you've never suffered. And if you've never suffered, you've got nothing to say to anybody. And you can't help them. So that's why you're going through some hard things. But he'll get you through it. He'll take you through it. You see? Hey, there's a sign in every weight room in America. No pain. And that's true in the Christian life. Now think about this. He's got to work for you. He's given you physical life. He brought you to Christ. He gave you spiritual life. Why? Well, you're his workmanship. You don't need to be like her, and you don't need to be like him. You see? Different gifts, different abilities. There are no little people. There are no little places, Francis Schaeffer used to say. But he's got a work for you to do. Now, some of us over 40 wish we had paid attention 20 years ago to some good advice we got some from older folks. But we didn't. We had to learn the hard way. A couple years ago, I did a little book called How to Ruin Your Life by 30. And I was speaking for a week in chapel service, and the kids all had to be there, and they didn't want to be there at the first one. And half of them are bored, and they're not paying attention. So I got up, and I said, the first chapel service, I said, some of you are 18, some of you are 22. The average age in here is 20. The first 20 years of your life, your parents have made the significant decisions for you. Now, the next 20 years, you're making the significant decisions. All of them. So what I want to talk to you about this week is how you can ruin your life and be utterly miserable by the time you're 30. I want to talk to you about how you can get venereal disease. I want to talk to you about how you can get divorced and remarried. I want to talk to you about how you can become financially destitute. I want to talk about how you can utterly ruin your life in the next 20 years. Suddenly they're looking up. And all you have to do is ignore God's wisdom. That's all you have to do. Because he's given you everything you need. But if you want to go your own way, you can go your own way. Let me finish up by talking to the young people. Let me start with the guys. God's got a plan for your life. Let me tell you something. Let me tell you something this culture needs. This culture needs some godly men. That's what it needs. A godly man can turn a culture. You say, well, I'm just a young guy. God loves young guys. And here's what you do. You give your life to Christ. You give your whole heart to Christ. You follow him. You know that verse, seek ye third the kingdom of God? Seek ye what? First. You put Christ first in your life. You put him first. And you know what he'll do? He'll bless your life. He'll bless your life. And then I'll tell you what else you do. You start looking for a woman to marry. To marry. You're looking for a wife. You're not looking for a Barbie doll. You're looking for a woman to go through life with who'll stand with you. Who's got some grit. Who's got some guts, because it's tough. You need a strong one. So start looking for that kind of woman. So I got a girlfriend. Great. Good. How's her character? Her what? Her character. By the way, how's your character, man? I meet all these guys, these young guys, you know, strutting around. Man, I can bench press 575 pounds. A little pen of rose on your nose. Hey, let me ask you something. How much can you bench press with your character? Can you fight off sexual temptation on the television in a lonely hotel room? Huh? Don't tell me how much you can bench press if you can't touch a remote. If you don't have the power of Christ to change that remote. You know what I'm talking about? That's what you need to be working on. And you're honest. You don't lie on your resume. So, well, they won't hire me. Let me tell you something. You don't lie on your resume. Well, I didn't do well in college. Tell them you didn't do well in college. Say, I was an idiot in college. The guy hiring you was probably an idiot in college. He'll appreciate your honesty. But let me tell you something. Don't lie. You say, well, I won't get the job. Let me tell you something. The Lord Jesus will get you a job if you're a man of integrity. By the way, you and your girlfriend, keep your hands off her. You're not married to her. She's not yours. You want to be a man of God? You want God to bless your life? Then you seek sexual purity. So, well, we haven't done that. Well, then you start today. You're going to follow Christ. This is the will of God, that you abstain from sexual immorality. You don't excuse it. You don't rationalize it. Well, what do you mean? That's what I mean. You say, that's hard. You bet it's hard. And by the way, let me say something to you young ladies. Don't you act cheap. And I'll tell you something else. Don't you dress cheap. Some of you ladies need to cover up. I'll tell you what, I'm in churches all over America. I'm in churches all over America, and I am stunned at the women I see walking in and how they're dressed, and it's all they can do to keep themselves from falling out, if you get my drift. Don't do that. You don't need to dress like that. Number one, let me tell you something. If you know what that does to men, why would you dress like that? Secondly, if you don't know what that does to men, you need to know. It doesn't help them. You love Christ? Let me tell you, you love Jesus? Then don't you act cheap, because let me tell you something, you're not cheap, you're valuable. He bought you with a price. Therefore, you glorify God in your body. And you say, well, I can't find any guys, and if I don't dress, no, you know what? You dress stylishly and modestly. And let me tell you something. You say, well, there aren't any guys. Let me tell you something. You only need one guy. So you honor Christ, you follow Christ, and you trust the Lord at the right time. And then you find that guy, and you get married, then you have a bunch of kids, and you get all stressed out, and you get pains in your chest. It's great. and you raise those kids and you're trying to make ends meet. Oh, it's great. And you love each other and you show your kids how to have a good marriage and you go through, what does marriage vows say, better or worse, richer or poorer, sickness and health? Because see, when you're young, you think it's always going to be better. But guess what? It's going to get bad. It's going to get worse. It'll be good, then it's worse, then it's good again, it's worse. It's rich and it's poor, rich, sickness and health. See, when you're young, you don't even know you can get sick. You've never been sick. See, you get old, sickness is an issue. I mean, you get old, you get my age, you start breaking down. I got on an escalator the other day and I pulled a hamstring. It's sad. Just breaking down. And you get, hey, you get married, and catch this, and you stay married. For life. You don't have to be famous. You don't have to make a lot of money. You just love Christ. You work hard. You love your family. You say, I'm not making a difference. You're making a huge difference. And he's using you. He's got a plan. He knows what he's doing. Let's trust him. Let's listen to him.
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23: On the night Abraham Lincoln was assassinated by John Wilkes Booth, the pockets of President Lincoln were emptied and placed into a small box. Now, no one knew the contents of that box until years later when his granddaughter gave the box to the Library of Congress. The contents of President Lincoln's pockets that night? Some change, a pocket watch, and a newspaper clipping. A letter to the editor praising Abraham Lincoln for his gallant efforts. Perhaps the most important ingredient to success? Encouragement. Everyone needs encouragement. Have you encouraged someone today? Do it. I'm Jerry Stewart, and that was One Moment in America.
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2: Again, Julius, Antoninus, Paul, and the rest put out to sea. For the first few days, everything went well. A gentle south wind pushed them forward, and the sailing was smooth as glass. But it was literally the calm before the storm. Very suddenly, a wind of hurricane force called a nor'easter swept down from the island. The ship was instantly caught in a storm.
3: Turn her into the wind, dog! Into the wind! I can't, Captain. She won't turn! By the gods! What do we do? All right, let the wind take her! Tie down the killer!
4: Yes, sir!
2: Fought the storm for several days, taking a violent battering. Rama saw that to survive, they had to take drastic measures.
3: We have to lighten the ship. Throw the cargo overboard.
4: The cargo?
3: But, Captain, think of the money we lose.
4: You'd rather lose your life, man.
3: Throw it overboard. And when you finish with the cargo, throw the ship's tackle over as well.
4: The tackle?
3: It's useless now, and it's just weighing us down. Now get moving!
4: Yes, sir.
2: They lightened the ship as much as they could. Then, most of the crew went below with the passengers and prisoners to ride out the storm. But the storm didn't stop. And when neither sun nor stars appeared for many days, the sailors gave up all hope of being saved. Many of them just sat all day, stunned with fear, praying to their pagan gods. Antoninus was also very scared. Until Paul showed him a special story from Luke's book about another storm.
5: One day, Jesus and his followers were out in a boat on the Sea of Galilee. Jesus said to them, "Let's go across to the other side." While they were sailing, he became tired and fell asleep. Suddenly, a fierce storm blew up on the sea, filling the boat with water. They were in danger of sinking.
6: Go ahead, Antoninus.
5: The followers rushed to Jesus and woke him. "Master, Master," they cried, "how can you sleep? We're sinking. Don't you care if we drown?" Jesus got up and went to the rail, raised his head, and said, "Quiet, peace, be still." And instantly, the wind and the waves subsided, and all was calm. Jesus turned and said to his followers, "Where is your faith?" Followers were afraid and amazed and said to each other, "Who is this man? Even the winds and the waves obey him." This is just a story, isn't it?
6: Of course it's just a story.
5: Father!
6: Antoninus, I told you I didn't want you reading this book.
5: I'm sorry, Father.
6: It's my fault. He was frightened by the storm and I thought the story would comfort him. This is no time for wild tales. It is not a wild tale. Luke and I have both talked to the men who were there on that boat.
5: But that's impossible. Only a god can control the wind and the sea.
6: Not a god, Antoninus. The God. The Lord Jesus Christ.
7: Rubbish. He was a man. A man that died on the cross. How can God be a man who died?
6: I would say that only God could accomplish such a thing, wouldn't you?
7: Then he is a cruel God to abandon his followers in their time of need.
6: He has not abandoned us. He is here with us right now, and he will save us all.
8: You call this saving us?
6: Listen to me, men. All of you. You should have taken my advice not to sail from Crete. Then you would have spared yourselves this damage and loss.
9: Tell us something we don't know, tent maker.
6: I urge you to keep up your courage, because none of you will be lost. Only the ship will be destroyed.
9: What are you talking about?
6: Last night, an angel came to me from the god I belong to and serve. He stood beside me and said, "Do not be afraid, Paul. You must stand trial before Caesar. The Lord God will save the lives of everyone sailing with you. So keep your courage, men. We will run aground on some island, but I have faith in God that everything will happen just as his angel told me. We will reach Rome."
2: By now, the ship had been in the storm 14 days, driven across the Mediterranean Sea. Then, at about midnight on the following day, the captain and crew rushed out on the deck to face a new threat.
8: What is it, Rama?
9: The sea anchor is straight bottom. Sounding! 120 feet!
8: What does that mean?
9: We're approaching land.
8: What are you doing?
9: Checking the depth of the sea. We need to know how close we are. Sounding!
10: 90 feet!
11: We're going to run aground! We'll be dashed against the rocks!
9: Quiet! This is no time to lose your head! Drop four anchors from the stern!
8: Is there anything else we can do?
9: Yes. Pray to your gods for daylight.
5: Father!
8: Antoninus, get below.
5: But Father, those sailors are lowering the lifeboat.
8: Rama, your men are trying to jump ship.
9: Dogs! What are you men doing? I said lower the anchors, not the lifeboat!
10: We're getting out of here, Captain.
11: This is our only chance!
10: Tell everyone to abandon ship.
9: No!
5: Paul!
8: Stay out of this, Christian.
6: Centurion! Unless those men stay with the ship, they cannot be saved.
8: What do you know of the sea?
6: Nothing. I only know what my God has told me. Leave the ship and you will die.
5: Tell them to stay, Father. Please.
8: They will stay with the boat, Rama.
9: You're going to listen to him?
8: Yes. Tell them now.
9: Cut the ropes!
10: Captain!
9: Let the boat fall! Do it!
11: You've just condemned us to death, Captain!
9: And we'll all...
2: Down in the hold, just before dawn, Paul encouraged them and urged them all to eat.
6: Men, for the last 14 days, you've been watching and waiting and haven't eaten anything. Now I beg you to take some food. You need it to survive. Not one of you will lose a single hair from his head. Luke, the bread.
12: Here you are, Paul.
6: Thanks be to you, Lord Jesus, who bringeth forth bread from the earth. Amen.
12: Amen.
6: Luke?
12: Thank you.
6: Antoninus? Julius? Please, eat.
5: Father?
7: All right.
6: Captain, join us.
9: You are mad, tentmaker. Why not? Come on, men. Let's eat.
2: They all gathered around and ate and were encouraged. Though the storm still raged outside, the mood in the hold was almost festive. Once they were full, the captain rose and made an announcement.
9: All right. Listen to me, all of you. This has been a fine meal. Now we'll make the occasion complete and throw the rest of the grain overboard to lighten the ship. Come.
10: With a sandy beach.
9: We can run the ship aground there. Cut loose the anchors!
10: Yes, sir!
8: Run aground? I thought you were trying to avoid that.
9: Nothing can stop it now. Better to land on sand than rocks. Get everyone below! All right, untie the rudders! Hoist the foresail to the wind and make for the beach!
11: Yes, sir!
2: The captain and crew fought the storm and the rushing tide as best they could. They managed to maneuver into the bay, but as they tried to steer to shore...
9: struck a sandbar. We've run aground. How bad is it?
11: The bow is stuck fast. We'll not move, sir.
10: The stern is breaking to pieces.
9: All right. We'll have to abandon ship. So get below and tell everyone.
8: Right.
9: You men, over the sides. Quickly. Now go.
7: Suetonius, line up the prisoners and form a detail.
12: Yes, Centurion.
5: Father, what's going on?
7: The ship is breaking up. We're going ashore, but we have to prevent the prisoners from swimming away and escaping. The only way we can do that is by killing. killing them.
5: Killing them? Even Paul?
7: He is a prisoner, Antoninus.
12: Draw swords.
5: No, you can't. Wait, Suetonius.
7: It's a standard procedure, son.
5: I don't care. You're a soldier, not a butcher. You wouldn't do such a thing. Not to Paul.
7: Antoninus, it is my duty as a Roman centurion to keep my prisoners from escaping.
5: Please, Father, I beg you, don't do this. Please.
7: I'm sorry. Suetonius?
12: Forward!
5: No!
1: Will Paul and the others die? Will Antoninus save them? Does Paul get to Rome? There are two ways to find out. One is by reading Acts chapters 27 and 28 in your Bibles. 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
17: USA Radio News. I'm Anthony Lucero. U.S. forces have struck two Iranian rocket launchers near the Strait of Hormuz, saying they were preparing to deploy sea mines that could threaten commercial shipping. Iran retaliated with missile attacks on the U.S. positions in Jordan, escalating tensions after a month-long pause. Singer David Anthony Burke, known professionally as David, has fired his defense team and will instead be represented by a public defender. Los Angeles District Attorney Nathan Hochman says prosecutors are ready for that change.
18: I am sure the public defender who will represent David Anthony Burke will give him a zealous representation. We anticipate that on behalf of the prosecution, and we are ready for it.
17: Burke faces first-degree murder and other charges in the death of 14-year-old Celeste Rivas Hernandez. Wall Street closed lower.
19: At the closing bell, the Dow Jones lost 374 points, the S&P fell by 25, and the NASDAQ dropped 31. I'm Lizzie Radabali.
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20: In our KCIS Seattle area forecast, it'll be mostly cloudy tonight, mostly sunny tomorrow, partly sunny Wednesday morning with a chance of rain, then we'll have rain at times in the afternoon and evening, rain likely Thursday morning with showers and a slight chance of thunderstorms in the afternoon, rain Thursday night and Friday, mostly sunny Saturday, then partly sunny with a chance of rain Sunday and Labor Day. Our lows tonight in the 50s, highs tomorrow in the 70s, 60s to near 70 Wednesday, only the mid to upper 60s Thursday, around 70 Friday through Sunday, and to the mid-70s on Monday.
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3: Hi, this is Robert Jeffress, and I'm glad to study God's Word with you every day on this Bible teaching program. On today's edition, A Pathway to Victory. What is heaven going to be like? What is it that really awaits us on the other side of the grave? It's amazing how little information is in the Bible about what heaven is going to be like. But it tells us just enough to whet our appetites and to motivate us to live obediently for Jesus Christ the short time we're here.
4: Welcome to Pathway to Victory with author and pastor Dr. Robert Jeffress. Earth may be our current residence, but it's far from our eternal home. When Jesus ascended into heaven, he promised that he was going to prepare a place for those who put their faith in him. And today on Pathway to Victory, Dr. Robert Jeffress teaches from a wonderful passage in Revelation chapter 21 that describes the glories of heaven. But first, let's take a moment to hear some important ministry updates.
3: Thanks, David, and welcome again to Pathway to Victory. The revelation of Jesus Christ given to John is filled with strange imagery that symbolizes warfare and desolation. But none of these unfamiliar pictures should eclipse the bottom line in Revelation. This is a book that unveils the glory and majesty of Jesus Christ. And this is the forecast of his coming reign. It's a story of triumph and joy. Well, from the beginning of August until now, we've been walking through the book of Revelation together. And by now, I hope you've requested two very helpful resources that I've written for you. The deadline for making your request is today. First, I've written a booklet called The Major Characters of the End Times. If you love biblical prophecy as I believe you do, then this one belongs in your collection. As you read my book, I've identified 15 characters in biblical prophecy. It's the perfect tool to have alongside my book on Revelation because it'll help you understand the key figures in the end times, and it's printed in a large font, making this booklet readable and easy to understand. And it's my gift to you when you follow the simple instructions at ptv.org. Second, and when you include a much-needed gift to support the ministry of Pathway to Victory, I'll also include my best-selling book on Revelation called Final Conquest. We'll share more information about these two resources later in the program. But right now, I'm going to describe one of the most colorful depictions of heaven in the entire Bible. I titled today's message, What Will Heaven Be Like? One writer has said, every joy we experience here on earth, including the joy of reunion with family or friends, is only an inkling, only a whisper of the true and unending joy that awaits us. Every spectacular sight we view in this world, whether it be the Grand Canyon, Niagara Falls, or Lake Victoria, those sights are only pencil sketches of the full color rendition that will be a part of the new heaven and the new earth. Today, we're going to look at the new heaven and the new earth that God has prepared for us as we answer the question, what is heaven like? If you have your Bibles, turn to Revelation chapter 21. Look at verse 1. And I saw a new heaven and a new earth, for the first heaven and the first earth passed away, and there is no longer any sea. The second feature of John's revelation was the center of that new heaven and new earth, and that was a literal city, the New Jerusalem. Look in verses 2-4 at the characteristics of this new city. John says, and I saw the holy city, New Jerusalem, coming down out of heaven from God, made ready as a bride adorned for her husband. Now, it's important to note, whenever we talk about heaven in the Bible, we have to determine which heaven God is talking about. You say, what do you mean, which heaven? Well, the word heaven is used four specific ways in the Bible. The first heaven is the atmosphere. It's the air we breathe. It's where the birds and the airplanes fly. That's the first heaven. In the Bible, the second heaven is outer space, where the sun, the moons, the planets, the galaxies are. The third heaven in the Bible is where God is right now. It's the residing place of God. It's where you and I and our loved ones go if we're Christians when we die. Where is that third heaven? I have no idea, nor does anyone else. But here's the mistake many Christians make. They think that that third heaven, wherever God is going to be our eternal dwelling place. I'm going to be home with the Lord. I'm going to live up there someplace. No, the Bible says that's only a temporary place for us. When we die, we go up wherever God is to be with Him. We're aware, we're awake, we're conscious, but that's only a temporary place. The final heaven, the fourth heaven, is the new heaven and new earth that have yet to be created. And it's going to be mainly centered right here on this earth. This earth is going to be our final dwelling place. Now that blows most people's minds, the idea that we're not going to be up there, but we're going to be down here. But listen carefully to the promises of Scripture. The Bible is very clear what our ultimate destination is. In Psalm 37, verse 9, the psalmist says, "They that wait upon the Lord shall inherit the what? The earth." Verse 11, "But the meek shall inherit the earth." Jesus said it, blessed, Matthew 5:5, "Blessed are the meek, for they shall inherit the earth." God is going to restore this world to the way it was in Eden, to its Edenic state, and we are made to dwell here forever and ever. Notice in verse 3, John says, "And I heard a loud voice from the throne saying, behold, the tabernacle of God is among men, and God will dwell among them, and they shall be His people, and God Himself will be among them." John says, "I saw this new heaven and new earth coming, and I saw the new Jerusalem coming down out of heaven to earth." Listen, our ultimate destiny is not for us to go up there somewhere where God is. John says, instead, "I saw the tabernacle of God coming down so God could dwell here with men." You and I weren't created for up there. We're created for down here. I think of Dr. Criswell's words about that. He said, "If I thought I was going to be sentenced to some planet 100 million miles away that I know nothing about, I couldn't get excited about that. I love this world. I'm created for this world. I love everything about this world except the sin and the sadness and the tears and the death, and that will be gone forever." And that's exactly what John says in verse 4. "And God will wipe away every tear from their eyes, and there shall no longer be any death. There shall no longer be any mourning or crying or pain, for the first things will have passed away." That's what John saw. He saw a new heaven and a new earth. And he saw the new Jerusalem coming down out of heaven to earth. This city, the New Jerusalem, will be the centerpiece of the new heaven and the new earth. Notice the architect of this city. He identifies himself in verse 5 of Revelation 21. "And he who sits on the throne said, behold, I am making all things new. And he said, write, for these words are faithful and true." Apparently, John was so overwhelmed by what he was seeing, he forgot to keep writing. The Lord says, "Keep on writing, because everything you're seeing is faithful and true." "Then he said to me, it is done. I am the Alpha and Omega, the beginning and the end. I will give to the one who thirsts from the spring of the water of life without cost." Who is it that is the builder of this new city? He said, "I am the Alpha and Omega." That's the same description Jesus used of himself in Revelation 1:8. Alpha, the first letter of the Greek alphabet. Omega, the last. "I am the beginning and the end. I am all in all." What I want you to see is Jesus Christ, the Son of God, is the one who designs and builds this new city. You see, when Jesus left this world after his resurrection, he went into heaven. And he went back to heaven for two reasons. Right now, Jesus is doing two things for your benefit. First of all, he is praying for you. He is interceding to God, his Father, on your behalf and my behalf. Hebrews 7:25 says he lives to make intercession for us forever. But the only thing he's doing is not praying. He's doing something else as well. He's building a new home for you. Jesus is the architect of this new city called the New Jerusalem. And I guess it's good that he was a carpenter. He knows how to build things. It's just going to come in handy in this new heaven and this new earth. Who are going to be the inhabitants of this city, the New Jerusalem? Let's look and see how God answers that question in verse 7. He who overcomes will inherit these things, and I will be his God, and he will be my son. The only people who are going to have a place in this New Jerusalem are those who are overcomers. The term overcomers is used by John to refer to all believers, all true believers in Christ. But notice who will not be a part of the kingdom of God. Don't let anybody tell you that everybody's going to heaven. Everybody is not going to be in heaven. And in verse 8, John explains who's not going to be there. But for the cowardly and unbelieving and abominable and murderers and immoral persons and sorcerers and idolaters and all liars, their part will be in the lake that burns with fire and brimstone, which is the second death. Wait a minute, Pastor, are you saying if anyone has done any of these things, he can't go to heaven? Well, if that's true, then nobody's going to be in heaven. Because all of us are guilty of one of these sins, at least. If not in deed, in mind, and heart. And Jesus says that's the same thing as committing these sins. To want to commit these sins. No, this passage is not saying that if you've ever done one of these things, you can't be saved. Listen to me, I don't care what sin you've committed, how long you've committed it, how deep the stain of your sin, if you have trusted in the blood of Jesus Christ to cleanse you, to forgive you, you are saved and secure forever. You have a place in heaven. That is the gospel of Jesus Christ. There is no sin you can commit for which you cannot be forgiven. But if you've truly repented of that sin, if you've truly asked for God's forgiveness from that sin, you are not going to go back and regularly practice that sin. No one who practices these sins has a place in the kingdom of God. That is what John is saying here. We've looked at the inhabitants of the city. Let's look at the description of the city. Verse 9. Then one of the seven angels who had the seven bowls full of the seven last plagues came and spoke with me, saying, come up here and I will show you the bride, the wife of the Lamb. And John says, the angel carried me away in the spirit to a great and high mountain and showed me the holy city, Jerusalem, coming down out of heaven from God. Look at verse 11. Having the glory of God, her brilliance was like a very costly stone, as a stone of crystal clear jasper. The word translated jasper could be any number of stones. Most people think it's a diamond. And what John is communicating here, and we'll see it over and over again in this chapter, is this city is going to be flooded with light. It's going to be absolutely filled with light. That is the chief characteristic of this new city, the New Jerusalem. Now look at verse 12. And it had a great and high wall. The New Jerusalem is going to have a great and high wall with 12 gates. And at the gates, 12 angels. And names were written on them, which are the names of the 12 tribes of the son of Israel. And not only that, look at verse 14. And the wall of the city had 12 foundation stones, and on them were the 12 names of the apostles of the Lamb. Now look at verse 15. To me, this is the most fascinating part of all of this. The one who spoke with me had a gold measuring rod to measure the city and its gates and its wall. Have you ever worried that heaven's not going to be big enough to accommodate everybody? How could it be big enough to accommodate everybody? Well, maybe not that many people are going to be there. That's one answer. But there's another answer, too. This city, which is only a part of the new heaven and new earth, is going to be bigger than we can possibly imagine. The angel has the measuring rod. Look at this, verse 16. And the city is laid out as a square. And its length is as great as its width. And the angel measured the city with the rod, and it's 1,500 miles. Its length and its width and height are equal. 1,500 miles by 1,500 miles by 1,500 miles. Now let's forget the height for a moment and just look at the square mileage here, length and width. 1,500 miles times 1,500 miles would mean that this city has a surface area of over 2 million square miles. Now, to put that in perspective for you, New York City, that little island of Manhattan that has about 9 million people in it, is a puny 305 square miles. Here you have a city that is 2 million square miles. That means if you took the New Jerusalem, just the surface of it, and plopped it down in the middle of the United States, its borders would go from Canada to Mexico. Its borders would go from the Appalachian Mountains to California. That is one big city. But remember, it's not just a square, it's a cube. Not only is it 1,500 miles by 1,500 miles in height, it is also 1,500 miles. You know how big that is? The average story on a skyscraper is 12 feet high. That means this city, if it is 1,500 miles high, it means it would be over 660,000 stories. Each story having more than 2 million square feet. That blows the mind. Now, I know what some of you are thinking. Well, surely he has to be speaking symbolically. We're not to take that literally, are we? Look at verse 17. And the angel measured its walls 72 yards, which probably refers to the thickness, according to human measurements, which are also angelic measurements. That drives a stake in the idea this is symbolic. John is saying the angels use the same measurements that human beings do. This is one big city. Now look at verse 18. The material of the wall was jasper, and the city was pure gold like clear glass. And the foundation stones of the city were adorned with every kind of precious stone. And then you find a listing of all of those stones, names that we cannot pronounce. But what they communicate to us is heaven is going to be a spectrum of beautiful colors. It's going to be more gorgeous, more beautiful than anything you can possibly imagine. John says, I saw a new heaven, a new earth. I saw a new city, the new Jerusalem. There's one final thing he talks about, a new relationship with God. Look at verse 22. And I saw there was no temple in the city, for the Lord God, the Almighty, and the Lamb were its temple. There'll be no church buildings. There'll be no temples. In the Old Testament, the temple, earlier the tabernacle, was a place to offer sacrifices to reconcile man to God. That will no longer be needed. Man will be in perfect relationship with God. And look at verse 23. And the city has no need of the sun or of the moon to shine on it, for the glory of God has illumined it, and its lamp is the Lamb. The nations will walk by its light, and the kings of the earth will bring their glory into it. In the daytime, for there will be no night there, its gates will never be closed, and they will bring the glory and the honor of the nations into it. And nothing unclean, no one who practices abomination and lying shall ever come into the city, but only those whose names are written in the Lamb's book of life. There'll be no night there. We love that song. Our choir sings, no more night. That's the new Jerusalem that God has planned for us. You know, of all of the characteristics of this new city, of the new heaven and new earth, I think perhaps the one that hits home for most of us is that promise in verse 4. And there shall no longer be any death. There shall no longer be any mourning or crying or pain. For the first things will have passed away. You know, when I was younger, I did a lot of funeral services with Dr. Criswell. And I remember so well when he would talk about this verse. He would say, the promise, there shall no longer be any death. What would that promise mean to somebody who had never stood over the open grave of their husband or wife or one of their children? What would that promise mean? There shall no longer be any mourning. What would that mean to somebody who never had to say goodbye for the person they loved most in this world? There shall no longer be any tears. What would that mean for somebody who had never suffered a tremendous hurt in their life? There shall no longer be any pain. What could that promise possibly mean to somebody whose shoulders had not buckled under the pressure, the heartache of this world? Every problem we have in this life, every problem you're facing today, will only increase your appreciation of that new heaven and that new earth one day. You know, it's interesting, the Bible never belittles or diminishes the reality of the suffering you may be experiencing right now. But the Bible adds one word to it: temporary. What you're experiencing now is not your eternal future. The Bible says one day God's going to wipe it all away. There'll be no longer any death or mourning or crying or pain, for the first things have passed away. You know, one of the mistakes we make when we think about eternity is we separate eternity from our existence here on earth. We think that when we die and when we go to either heaven or hell, somehow we magically become other people. No, when we die, it's not somebody else who goes to heaven or hell. It is we who go to heaven or hell. Heaven or hell is just a continuum of the life we begin living here on earth. Randy Alcorn says it well when he says, earth leads directly into heaven, just as it leads directly into hell. Life here on earth is a running start into one place or the other. Heaven and hell are both retroactive to earth. The best of earth is a glimpse of heaven. The worst part of earth is a glimpse of hell. Earth is the in-between world, touched both by heaven and hell, affording a choice for us between the two. I hope this picture of your eternal destiny motivates you to follow Jesus Christ with all your heart. Earlier, you heard me mention a booklet I've written for you. And because the deadline for making your request is today, I'm suggesting that you get in touch with us right away to ask for a copy of The Major Characters of the End Times. This is a full-color resource that identifies 15 prominent characters in biblical prophecy. And each one plays a role in the end times drama. And there's no cost or obligation when you follow the simple instructions at ptv.org. Let me conclude today by sharing an uplifting comment from one of your fellow listeners. Karen said to me, "Pastor, while flipping through stations, there was a moment that I heard you say something that made me stop and listen. 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
4: That's P.O. 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I'm David J. Mullins. Jesus clearly stated, I am the way and the truth and the life. No one comes to the Father except through me. Yet Christians are being typecast as hateful and intolerant for teaching this exclusive claim of Christ. 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The Apostle Paul sailed these waters, walked these streets, and the church was never the same.
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24: 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Will it hurt me? You have to ask yourself this bigger question. Will it hurt somebody else? It's very selfish simply to ask, will it hurt me? I'm to be very easy on you and I'm to be very hard on me.
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0: We must, through many tribulations, enter the kingdom of God.
1: And so many have had a large order of those tribulations. But coming up today, here on A New Beginning, Pastor Greg Laurie brings us some biblical perspective.
0: We cannot live a trouble-free life, but God makes all the difference, because then you realize when hardship comes, there is still a loving Heavenly Father who will allow these things to be used for His

Paul writes in 2 Corinthians 1:4, God comforts us in our troubles, listen, so we can comfort others when they're troubled, and we'll be able to give them the same comfort God has given us. The more we suffer for Christ, the more God will shower us with his comfort through Christ. So I would not go through what I went through losing our son if I could change history. I would bring him back in a heartbeat, but I can say this. God has given to me and my wife and our son a ministry we did not ask for, but a ministry we embrace. And it's a ministry of helping others who've lost loved ones. Okay? You know? Because I don't want to waste my pain. And if I can offer a word of encouragement, a word of hope to anybody who has gone through the worst tragedy imaginable, I want to do that and tell them that God will be there with them and God will walk through what they're going through with them as well. And if their loved one was a believer, the greatest hope of all, they will see their loved one again, because they're not just a part of their past, they're also a part of their future. That's our hope in Christ.

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1: Welcome to Those Who Have Gone Before, a series that explores the lives of great Christians from our past. Here's your host, George Halima.
2: George Whitfield was born in 1714 in Gloucester, England, to Thomas and Elizabeth Whitfield, who owned the Bell Inn, where George grew up. Both parents were from respectable families of some wealth. George was their seventh child. Several of his father's ancestors were educated at Oxford and were priests of the Church of England. It was George's mother's wishes that he would enter the ministry, but George had other plans. He really wanted to become an actor. Whitfield's father died, his mother remarried, and in time the Bell Inn declined in business to the point of struggle. This hindered George from attending Oxford, as was his dream. In time, he entered as a servitor. There he met John and Charles Wesley, who had started the Holy Club, a group of eight or nine young men who practiced extreme discipline, engaging in study of the Bible, prayer, fasting, and regularly visiting the prisoners in jail. Whitfield was on a path of good works, which he assumed would earn him heaven. That is, until he read The Life of God in the Soul by Henry Scougal, which awakened him to the fact that he must be born again. What followed was a season of extreme agony of soul, searching for salvation. He wrote, "God only knows how many nights I have lain upon my bed, groaning under the weight I felt, and bidding Satan depart from me. Whole days and weeks I have spent in lying prostrate on the ground." In the next segment, we'll learn how George Whitfield broke through to salvation.
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0: Welcome to the Wisdom Journey with Stephen Davey. A man in the crowd interrupted Jesus to ask him to settle an inheritance dispute. Jesus refused and then tells a parable that cuts right to the heart of why the man asked in the first place. Today, Stephen works through what Jesus had to say about greed, anxiety, and where we put our trust when life feels uncertain. It's one of the most practical passages in Luke's gospel. Here's Stephen.
1: In our last wisdom journey, Jesus taught the huge crowd gathered around him whom they should fear. Not the Pharisees. They shouldn't be afraid of their traditions. Not any man, really, but the Almighty God alone. Now, apparently, one man was too much into his bank account here in this audience, and he really wasn't listening at all. Here in Luke chapter 12 and verse 13, this man speaks to Jesus, "Teacher, tell my brother to divide the inheritance with me." Well, Jesus bluntly refuses to get involved, saying, "Man, who made me a judge or arbitrator over you?" Now, it was typical in the days of Jesus for the rabbi to be a mediator to settle legal disputes among the people of Israel related to the Mosaic Law. But that isn't the mission of Jesus. He's not setting up a little side business to settle legal disputes. Now, we also know from Jewish law that the firstborn received as his birthright twice the inheritance received by younger siblings. The oldest brother was then to use that extra money to be responsible for supporting his mother, along with any unmarried sisters in his family, and that's why he received more. Well, the younger brother is speaking here, and he's become impatient. He's waiting for his share. But Jesus sees in his heart something more than impatience. And here in verse 15, Jesus says, "Take care and be on your guard against all covetousness or greed," Jesus says effectively. That's the real issue here. We're to be on guard. Literally, post a guard at the doorway of your heart. You know, money happens to be neutral, but our desire for it can become sinful. And Jesus says here in verse 15, "For one's life does not consist in the abundance of his possessions." In other words, a fulfilling life has nothing to do with how many things you possess. Well, what's happening today? Well, advertisers are targeting elementary school age children to the tune of over $15 billion a year. Why? Well, that's because children can be taught that what they have isn't fulfilling. It isn't new enough or good enough or exciting enough. Even children can experience the cravings of covetousness. Now, to drive home this point, Jesus begins to tell a parable, and he begins here in verse 16. "The land of a rich man produced plentifully, and he thought to himself, 'What shall I do? For I have nowhere to store my crops.' And he said, 'I will do this. I will tear down my barns and build larger ones, and there I will store all my grain and my goods. And I will say to my soul, soul, you have ample goods laid up for many years. Relax, eat, drink, be merry.' But God said to him, 'Fool, this night your soul is required of you, and the things you have prepared, whose will they be? So is the one who lays up treasure for himself and is not rich toward God.'" Well, now let me tell you, the problem here with this farmer isn't his surplus. It's his spirit. He takes no thought of God. He takes no thought of anybody in need around him. He's a fool because his life is built around himself. And he's governed by the fear that one day he won't have enough. Well, now Jesus turns to his disciples specifically and speaks to them here in verse 22. "Do not be anxious about your life, what you will eat, nor about your body, what you will put on. For life is more than food, and the body more than clothing." Well, you might be thinking, if I don't look after my needs, food and clothing, who will? Well, Jesus delivers an answer here to that question. In fact, he's going to give us what I like to call a three-part antidote to anxiety. Here's part one. Part one is to think correctly. He says here in verse 24, consider the ravens. Now, the word for consider means to think based on knowledge. In other words, when you're weighed down by worry, you need to start telling yourself the truth. Well, what's the truth? The truth is that God feeds the ravens, and you are of much more value, Jesus says, than they are. So think about it. No amount of worry is going to add to your days or change God's timing in caring for your needs. That's what he says in verses 25 and 26. And as Jesus goes on, he says, look, if God provides for the lilies, and they're going to last just a very brief time, well, he's going to provide for your needs. And why would he do that? Well, because you're going to live forever, he says in verses 27 and 28. Listen, beloved, if God is powerful enough to create your life, he's powerful enough to direct your life. So think about that. That's the truth. Think correctly. Well, the second antidote against worry is to live generously. Jesus says here in verse 33, sell your possessions and give to the needy. Now, don't misunderstand. Jesus doesn't say here to sell all your possessions and give everything to the needy. Otherwise, well, you'd be needy and somebody would have to bail you out. One author explained that the Lord is encouraging us effectively here to hold on to our possessions kind of loosely, to live with an open hand. By the way, your possessions include your time, your talents, your testimony, spiritual gifts, to name a few. So here's part three in this divine antidote to anxiety. We are to invest eternally. Listen to what Jesus says here in verse 33. Provide yourselves with money bags that do not grow old, with a treasure in the heavens that does not fail, where no thief approaches and no moth destroys. For where your treasure is, there will your heart be also. Let me tell you, Earth's money bags have holes in them. Our stuff doesn't last, and it isn't going to satisfy us either. So here's the Lord's advice. Invest in things that last forever. Well, what's that? Who's that? Well, God lasts forever. So invest in spreading his gospel so people will live with him forever one day. And that's the second thing. People, well, they last forever. So invest. Invest your life in people. I'm reminded of a young man born in the 1800s who became a partner in a retail business, and eventually he became the full owner. He soon became wealthy through a chain of stores that earned him more and more profits every year. Well, then the stock market crash of 1929 left him in financial ruin. It broke him emotionally, mentally. He was crushed by the weight of anxiety about the future, and he actually began to lose his grip on sanity. In 1931, he checked himself into the Battle Creek Sanitarium, where he wrote farewell notes to his family and friends. He assumed that he'd die there. One night, he tiptoed downstairs to roam around, and he heard music coming from the hospital's chapel. A few people had gathered, and they were singing a hymn. He went in, sat down, and listened. It was God's divine appointment for him because the words of that hymn brought to his memory the gospel from his past that he had rejected. He knew the gospel in those words were God's invitation to him. He went back to his room, got down on his knees, and gave his life to Christ. Not long after he was released, he would go on to tell people from then on that he had been born again in a sanitarium. His mental health returned, and when he was dismissed from that institution, he had newfound passion for Christ. Even though he was 56 years old, he returned to the retail business and quickly began to succeed. But now, as his wealth grew, he gave much of it to charitable causes, especially those connected to the gospel of Christ. He continued leading his company until he died in 1971 at the age of 95. His name was James Cash Penny. We know him as J.C. Penny. In the year he died, his stores earned over $4 billion in revenue. But you know what? What mattered most for J.C. Penney was that he begun thinking clearly, living generously, and investing eternally. By the way, the hymn he heard that night in the sanitarium was inspired by this same text we're looking at today in Luke's gospel. Some of the hymn lyrics go like this. Be not dismayed, whate'er betide, God will take care of you. Through every day or all the way, he will take care of you. No matter what may be the test, God will take care of you. Beloved, that's the antidote to anxiety, knowing that God will take care of you. Well, until our next wisdom journey together, may the grace of the Lord Jesus Christ and the love of God and the fellowship of the Holy Spirit be with you all. Amen.

Stephen Davey on the Wisdom Journey. Seek first the kingdom of God, and all these things will be added to you. That's not a promise for the next life. 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

0: And I don't care who you are, you cannot live a victorious life if you neglect Bible reading and Bible study. 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
5: Being adopted into the family of God is not about doing more or trying harder. It's about being welcomed by God because of His radical grace, free from the penalties of sin, and never alone in your suffering. That grace is what Key Life is all about.
4: Thank you, Matthew. If you're just joining us, I'm sharing a book with you, and the book isn't out yet. In fact, it's not going to be out until next month. The 14th is the release date. And just so you know, the title of the book is God's Not Mad at You, Confronting the Lies of Guilt and Shame and Fear and Regret. And we have, over the last few weeks, started looking at some of those lies, using the manuscript for the book that isn't out yet as a kind of guide to talk about these issues. Jeremy, who is our producer for this broadcast, often is the one I ask to pray before we record. And he prayed, Lord, you know the book ain't out yet, and this is different. And he asked that God would come and be present in the teaching. And we trust that that's true. Speaking of prayer, but well, first, I hope your pastor's sermon was as good as mine this past week. Now, let's pray. Father, we come into your presence aware that you're big and we're small, that you're infinite and we're finite, that you're eternal and we tarry but just a little while. But with all of your greatness and all of your power, you bend down low and listen to the sound of our tears as they strike the ground. Father, you know everybody who's listening to this broadcast, and in some, there are tears. Difficult times, hard places, come alongside. Keep their tears in your bottle. Remember where they are and remind them that you're sufficient. And then there are others where it's laughter. Come alongside them and laugh with them. We are glad that you have invited us to walk with you for our entire lives. And now, Father, we pray for the one who teaches on this broadcast, that you would forgive him his sins, because they're many. We would see Jesus and him only. And we pray in Jesus' name, amen. As I said, we've been going through a number of lies that I've written about in this book. Lies that charm us, that cheat us, that define us, that confuse us, that defraud us, that exalt us. But there's some lies that test us. And this week, and probably next week, we're going to spend some time talking about that. I introduced it the

0: last time we were together, but let me say a couple of things. This is a good text. It's 1 Peter 4:12. Beloved, do not be surprised at the fiery trial when it comes upon you to test you, as though something strange were happening to you. The lie that we sometimes believe is that our dreams are always God's promises. Now, sometimes they are, but a lot of times they aren't. I think I told you that I spent a long time, a number of years, as a seminary professor. I still do that on occasion. That, by the way, is insane. I ran away from kindergarten, and I struggled with education for the next 20 years. It was even more insane. My colleagues, and they're still friends, and we still talk on occasions, but they all have PhDs from Harvard and Cambridge and Oxford and Duke, etc. And while they call me Dr. Brown, and I have more doctorates than they do, all of my doctorates are phony. They really, you know, I hate admitting that, but I didn't earn it. Well, I spoke for a university or a college, and they would pay me. Well, they pay Key Life. I don't get anything for it. And then they would make me a doctor, and I'm not even a nurse. But it was useful. While most of the other professors prepared for their academic careers, I was a pastor dealing with the everyday problems of being an under-shepherd in the church. Someone had to teach students what to do if a cigar fell into the communion cup, or how to hold a baby without dropping the baby on his or her head, what to do at 2 a.m. on Sunday. Lord, do you know what time it is? When you're looking at a blank page and it's just not happening. Once during a faculty meeting, the subject of pastoral burnout came up. We talked about several former students who had left the ministry and what had happened to them. Probably at no time in recent church history has it been harder to be a pastor. If you've been listening to this broadcast almost every Monday, I say, I hope your pastor's sermon was as good as my pastor's sermon. And my pastor preaches great sermons, by the way. But the reason I say that on this broadcast is so that you would say the same thing about your pastor by way of encouragement. And sometimes when I'm speaking for a conference or church somewhere, somebody will come up and say, hey, Brown, my pastor's sermon was better than your pastor's sermon last Sunday, so I'm starting a movement. Because being a pastor is hard. Those in that faculty meeting that we talked about who had left the ministry, having been chewed up by the demands of ministry, not knowing what to do with critical parishioners who wanted them fired or how to weather controversy in the church. So I was told to let them know how to deal with those things. At that faculty meeting, I was charged to prepare students for the reality of ministry. And so I designed a course that included politics in the church, on winning battles without losing one's soul, and how to remedy dysfunctional church boards and programs. I determined that when the students finally finished their education, they would not be surprised at what they discovered in the church. The seminary students believed that if they were faithful to Scripture, loved people, learned the skills of preaching and counseling administration, they would be reasonably successful. my job was to tell them that if they believed that, they were crazy. I brought pastors into the class who told their stories of going through the fire. I showed them how to understand and weather politics in the church. I even told them how to get rid of those members who were acid to God's people. Frankly, and the students weren't happy with me. They said that what I was teaching was manipulative and beneath what a pastor ought to be. And I always said, look, I'm going to test you on this material. So listen up and take notes. And one day you're going to call me and thank me. One day you're going to rise up and call me blessed. And they did rise up and call me blessed. You wouldn't believe all the former students who have called, written letters, or emailed or texted me thanking me for saving their ministry. They would often apologize for being so critical of what I had taught them in class. Actually, I had just disabused them of false expectations. And that's what I'm going to do for you. I'm doing it in the book. I'm doing it on this broadcast. And we're doing it for the next week or so. And by the way, we do, as Christians, sometimes have expectations that have been given to us by teachers who told us that God always wanted us happy and healthy and wealthy, and that's not true. Jesus said that the road was hard. Jesus said, take up your cross and follow me. Jesus said, if they hated me, they will hate you. And this isn't a fun subject, but it's important, because when the bad stuff happens, you don't have to cuss and spit. You can see God's loving and gracious hand in it. You think about that. Amen.
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4: Dusting for fingerprints. 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Because one of the important lessons we learned from the story of Naomi and Ruth and Boaz is that even when we aren't absolutely sure that God is there with us as we go through some of the sections of our life, when we dust for fingerprints, we discover that His fingerprints are actually all over our lives. He is there and He is involved. And so, dusting for fingerprints today on Discover the Word. 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And for the last couple of weeks, we've been exploring the book of Ruth. And as we've discovered, this really is the story of Naomi, Ruth's mother-in-law. I'd encourage you to take 15 or 20 minutes and read through or listen to the book of Ruth with that perspective in mind. I think it'll help you understand some things more clearly. And if you missed any parts of the last 2 weeks, I would encourage you to go to our discovertheword.org website, where you'll find this entire series called The Gospel of Ruth. I know Carolyn said this section of the Bible was a game changer for her, and she'll be talking about that a bit more tomorrow in the conclusion of the series. But right now, we're going to join the group as our guest leader for this series, Carolyn Custis James, talks with two regular Discover the Word group members who've been part of this study with her, Mark DeHaan and Elisa Morgan, about dusting for fingerprints, not only in the book of Ruth, but in our own lives as well, and how this may be one of the biggest lessons we can take away from this Old Testament story. So, Carolyn?
5: One of the things that I look for in my own story are signs of God. Is He in my story? How's He working? And when I pray or when I ask questions, when I struggle, I want to hear from Him. Mm-hmm. And, you know, when you read the book of Job, you have this place in the book where God speaks to Job, and He doesn't answer his questions, but He takes him further on his journey.
6: Oh, don't we long for that interaction, to know We're not on a solo journey.
5: Right, mm-hmm. Right. And we want to know that no matter how dark it gets, He's there, mm-hmm. You know, that God is there.
7: And we want to believe that in some way He can communicate with us, mm-hmm. Not necessarily through a voice, but just something that lets us know, okay, God, You're there.
6: Yeah. And sometimes we can't tell that until we look back to see that.
7: And other times you just sense when things come together, this is really an evidence. This is His hand opening up.
5: Mm-hmm. It's the expression, it's a God thing. You know,
6: right. Just,
5: mm-hmm. People are always saying that and you're going, oh, wow, you know. But in the book of Ruth, there's, you know, God doesn't speak. Naomi's raised all of these serious questions that come out of her grief and her angst and her losses. And God doesn't come and talk to her, and like He does with Job. And so when we're dusting our stories for signs of God's fingerprint, you know, what are we finding? And what does Naomi find? Mm-hmm. She's raised these questions. What's happening? Are the questions just dropped, or is there a response to those questions? It's interesting to look back over the story and say, okay, we've started with this female Job story. What's going to be done with it in this book? And what we've tended to do is have this rosy glow at the end where Naomi's sitting holding this child that was produced by Ruth and Boaz's marriage. And she has a son that replaces her dead son.
6: And it's like all is right with the world.
5: Yeah, and so there's this rosy glow, but what about the questions? That's where it's interesting to look at how right from the beginning God is speaking into this empty woman's life. You know, she's been stripped of everything that mattered to her, anything that gave her meaning. She's been emptied out of all the things that she's done to contribute in this world. You know, she's just a shell of a woman, and God is after her, and he comes after her through her daughter-in-law. And so when she is feeling most forsaken and that God is her adversary on the road from Moab to Bethlehem, there she is being held in this embrace by her daughter-in-law, and she's hearing words of covenant love, of hesed love, spoken fiercely by her daughter-in-law.
6: Naomi's feeling abandoned by all, as you said. You know, she's lost her husband, she's lost both sons, she's been in famine, fled to a foreign land, experienced famine there, and now returns to her people. And she's frustrated, and she feels abandoned even by God. Yeah. Where is God in this? And, and you're saying that the very unlikely person of her daughter-in-law, who has worshipped other gods, and now turns, holding up God's hesed love, his amazing love to her as a reflection. It's such a startling place, but you're saying this is the first place God speaks to Naomi and begins to answer her questions.
7: The question I have is whether or not at that point she begins to hear the voice of God, or whether or not it's she's primarily hearing the voice of her daughter.
6: It doesn't look like she does, because she goes back to Bethlehem and pronounces herself Mara, bitter, empty. Yeah. All I've got is my daughter-in-law here.
5: And nothing's changed. It's not, her circumstances aren't any better. None of, there's no resurrection here of any of those loved ones that she's lost. Her life doesn't get recharged, and, you know, she gets to take another shot at things. She's finished. For, in the eyes of everybody, she's finished. So here's this voice that's coming at her, that's juxtaposed against all of that. This isn't a, everything worked out great, and, you know, now she's back on track. It's in the midst of the darkness and the loss and the grief and the angst and the anger that this is juxtaposed. Isn't that how life works?
6: You know, I think this is one of those situations where she might see God's fingerprints on her story in retrospect.
5: Absolutely.
6: You know, once the story is over, looking back at, oh my goodness, and this all happened in that moment when Ruth made a vow to me, and that vow was based on God's vow to us. Oh, he hadn't left me, but I couldn't see him in those days.
7: That makes sense. Is that what you're saying, Carolyn?
5: Yeah, and I think, you know, this is the place of faith, and we all end up there. We look at the realities of life, and, you know, maybe your life is cruising along great, but read the newspaper, watch the news. That isn't the way it works out for everybody. So those questions are always there anyway, even if they're not coming out of your personal story. So there it is, you know, the ugliness of life, the woundedness that we all experience, the losses, the devastation that's going on in the world. And against that is this message of God saying, I am here, and I have not forgotten you, and I have my own agenda that I will not give up. And it's between those two things that we live, and we don't want to live there. We want to live where the pieces fit neatly together, where the God's presence is evidenced by prosperity and well-being, and not by all the struggle.
7: It needs to be something we can see, right? Our heart, we long for that, to be able to recognize and identify what he's doing.
6: We're concrete, finite people, right?
5: Yeah.
6: Are there other illustrations of fingerprints that she saw, or do you think this one conviction
5: maybe
6: answered?
5: I mean, it doesn't stop all the way through the book of Ruth. It doesn't stop. She sees it when her daughter-in-law comes home from the first day of gleaning and brings home this overload of grain. She knows something's afoot, you know, and that's where she says, he hasn't forgotten me. You know, that's where the lights go on for Naomi. But it doesn't stop there, because then Ruth fights for the survival of the family in her appeal to Boaz. And so Naomi thinks she's been discarded. She thinks she's going home to die. and she's not connected to anything that gives her meaning and purpose. And yet what is happening here is on the shoulders of these two women, and then Boaz joins them, the purposes of God for the world are moving forward. And that's where you get the punchline at the very end of the book, where it says the family that has been rescued here is the line of King David. And we know, in hindsight, ultimately this was the line of Jesus. And Naomi and Ruth never see that. But what is happening in this older woman's story is that God is taking Naomi on a journey to know himself better in her grief and in her struggle.
6: Every time the genealogy is presented in Scripture, it accomplishes this, doesn't it? It's like a dusting for fingerprints of God's presence. And you can bet that every single person in the lineup, nobody knew except for maybe Mary. This is the moment, and you're a part of this string of the biggest story. Your individual story matters enormously in the completion of the bigger story. But we can't tell so often.
5: No.
6: Until we look back.
5: No. So Naomi doesn't hear God's voice, but she hears Ruth's voice. And she doesn't see God at work, but he's there in the hands of Ruth and Boaz and the harvesters that are providing for her. And then in this miraculous birth of the child that God enables Ruth to conceive. And it's very interesting that this child, Obed, who is born to Naomi, becomes the father of Jesse, who is the father of David. And I think you can trace Naomi's theology through that line, because when King David writes his poetry, he says, "Surely goodness and mercy," and that's hesed, "shall follow me all the days of my life." I think Naomi raised this little boy, Obed, on the theology that she learned in the school of suffering. And she passed that theology on to him, and he passed it on to his son, who passed it on to King David, who passes it on to us. So read the ending of the Book of Ruth.
6: "Then Naomi took the child and laid him in her lap and cared for him. The women living there said, 'Naomi has a son,' and they named him Obed. He was the father of Jesse, the father of David."
7: This is the genealogical record of their ancestor, Perez. Perez was the father of Hezron. Hezron was the father of Ram. Ram was the father of Amminadab. Amminadab was the father of Nahshon. Nahshon was the father of Salmon. Salmon was the father of Boaz. Boaz was the father of Obed. Obed was the father of Jesse, and Jesse was the father of David.
4: Yeah, an interesting way for the story to close with that genealogy. But it's a great way of stressing that even if we doubt that God is working in our lives, his fingerprints are actually all over our stories. 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And together, we're looking at the Old Testament book of Ruth, a story that shows us that even though we serve what may seem like an unseen God, yet if we dust for fingerprints, we see that God's hand is actually on our life every step of the way. And I hope that's a lesson that we'll take away from the story of Naomi and Ruth and Boaz, which is really a story about God. Well, this is day 11 in our 12-part study. And before we end our time together today, I want to tell you once again about Carolyn's book called The Gospel of Ruth. Now, traditionally, the book of Ruth is viewed as a love story between Ruth and Boaz. But as we've been learning together, it is so much more than that. And so if you haven't already, get a copy of The Gospel of Ruth, Loving God Enough to Break the Rules. And I think you'll agree, this story from the Old Testament and the times of the Judges can be a game changer for us today in so many ways. All right, we will have a link to The Gospel of Ruth by Carolyn Custis James in the show notes for this study on our discovertheword.org website. Again, look for the show notes for this Gospel of Ruth study at discovertheword.org. right. Well, Mart and Elisa and Carolyn have an interesting conversation planned for tomorrow. We'll find out why Ruth was such a game changer for Carolyn and why she says that when you poke her, she bleeds the Book of Ruth.
5: I used to say if somebody stuck me with a pen, I'd bleed the Book of Ruth.
4: I'm Brian Hettinga, hoping that you'll make plans to meet back here for the conclusion of our time with Carolyn Tuesday on Discover the Word. We'll see you then. 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
8: This is Shauna on Johnny Erickson Tata Sharing Hope. You know, even though we live in California, Johnny's heart resides in Maryland.
9: As summer winds down, I'm reflecting on so many late August memories and back in Maryland, times when our family would take our final camping trip down to the beach. Months earlier, back in late May or early June, we would always make our first trip to the shore by putting up our big sunny surplus tent down at Key Box Camp, right on the barrier island on the Atlantic. Our campsite was just over the Maryland line and wedged up against the large rolling sand dunes of Delaware. And that tent, which could sleep me, my sisters, and all our cousins, that tent stayed up all summer long. During the day, we'd play on the beach, collect shells, go crabbing over on the opposite side of the barrier island. Trapping Chesapeake Bay blue crabs was always a tricky business. In the shallow water, we'd put out a box that was webbed with netting. In it, we'd place bits of fish or chicken as bait for the crabs. And then, while we sat back and picnicked on the shore, we'd wait for crabs to climb into our nets. All us kids would get so excited when we'd spot a couple of crabs, and then came the time to pluck those ill-tempered critters out of the netting. And like I said, it's very tricky, because after all, they're crabs. I mean, they got claws, and that means they pinch. So, when you're an 8-year-old kid trying to delicately pluck a crab all tangled in a net, you gotta be careful. Crabs do not like to be handled. They have quick tempers and will think nothing of biting your fingers, and that is painful, which as a kid I always thought was unfair because most of those crabs were too small. We couldn't eat them anyway. They'd have to be thrown back in the water. Still, they'd pinch like, didn't they know I was rescuing them? It's a funny picture. And that picture came to mind recently when I stumbled across Psalm 25, verse 15. I'm serious. I read this verse and I thought, oh my goodness, that's me crabbing. It says this, mine eyes are ever toward the Lord, for he shall pluck my feet out of the net. I had to smile when I read those words about plucking out of the net, because I could easily see myself as a crab, very ill-tempered. Because when I get into trouble and choose a wrong path, I get tangled in a net, I do. And when God tries to pluck me out of my entanglement, I'm like a crab. My pride doesn't like it. Don't bother me. Leave me alone. I can't be troubled now. Other times when I realize my wrongdoing, I try very hard to untangle myself, to cut myself free of a web of deceit, but I only get further into trouble. Friend, your adversary is very good at setting traps and setting snares and weaving webs. The net that he weaves is woven of soft-spun deceits and threads of sin and doubt, pain, or weakness. So today, if you find yourself stuck in a net, do not allow pride to rule the situation. Do not resist the Holy Spirit when he convicts or reproves or corrects. It's his way of plucking your feet from the net, because no one can do it himself.
8: So friend, let me repeat Psalm 25:15 one more time. Mine eyes are ever toward the Lord, for he shall pluck my feet out of the net. Are you entangled in a deceitful snare? Have you gotten yourself foolishly into a trap? Well, focus your eyes on the Lord, for only he will release your feet from that snare. And we want to hear from you today at johnnyradio.org if you need prayer support and need to get disentangled from some sin. 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
11: Renaissance artist Albrecht Dürer became famous for his talent at age 20. The art critics of his day called him the greatest mind that ever expressed itself in line. As his fame spread, influential people tried to hire him with promises of luxury and ease. Even other acclaimed artists, such as Giovanni Bellini and Raphael, revered his work. In what experts considered to be his best self-portrait, Dürer mingled his physical characteristics with what he thought Jesus might have looked like. He painted himself with long, wavy hair, a beard, and eyes that seemed to convey a sense of divine purpose. While many assumed this was the artist's prideful opinion of himself, others who knew him believed Dürer wanted to live a life that would allow people to see Jesus in him. If we truly know Christ, this is our desire as well. Believing in him and accepting his death and resurrection as the basis for our relationship with God means we should now live for Jesus, not for ourselves. We live for him, and he lives in us and works through us. The Apostle Paul said this about his spiritual transformation: I no longer live, but Christ lives in me. May the glory of Christ shine through our lives today so that the world sees him in us. Today's encouragement was provided by Our Daily Bread Ministries.
12: Welcome to this evening's scriptures from the devotional Daily Light for Every Day by Ann Graham Lotz. Well, tonight we draw from all four Gospels, 1 Peter, 2 Timothy, 1 Corinthians, and the theme is based on Luke 19:13, "Do business till I come," Jesus says. Jesus gives this parable in Mark 13. It is like a man going to a far country who left his house and gave authority to his servants and to each his work and commanded the doorkeeper to watch. To one he gave 5 talents, to another 2, and to another 1, to each according to his own ability. And immediately he went on a journey. I must work the works of him who sent me while it is day. The night is coming when no one can work. Did you not know that I must be about my Father's business? Leaving us an example that you should follow his steps. Preach the word, be ready, in season and out of season. Convince, rebuke, exhort with all long-suffering and teaching. Each one's work will become clear, for the day will declare it. Therefore, my beloved brethren, be steadfast, immovable, always abounding in the work of the Lord, knowing that your labor is not in vain in the Lord.

are at hand. Right at the same old position, in front of a microphone, a control board surrounded by electronic equipment, and there you are, of all people. Well, just in case you've joined us for the first time, may I introduce myself? My name is Bill Pierce, and just about every night during the week, on this radio station, we find ourselves right here, conducting a program. It's called Night Sounds. And I think that you're there, and we are together for a very good purpose tonight. Maybe to encourage each other, could even be that we would pray for one another. Or it very well could be also that you are in sort of a state of futility and despair tonight. So many are. And you wonder, what's the use? That's why I have subtitled our time together tonight, What's the Use? What motivates your life, if anything? Maybe it's nothing. Or if it is, you don't know what it is. It's my conviction tonight that life is worth living in spite of whatever's happening to you right now. It may be nothing. Could be you're very well adjusted. You've had a good day and things rolled around nicely. Well, we're going to turn to music right now. Beautiful music. Music that lay waiting in somebody's soul just for creation at this very moment. H.L. Mencken called man a local disease of the cosmos. But you know, you and I tonight bear the image of God, and we were created to share his glory. Sounds a bit too expensive to me to be able to handle it. But man was created to glorify God and enjoy him forever. The prophet Isaiah in the Old Testament of the Bible had this purpose in mind when he wrote, "Bring my sons from afar and my daughters from the ends of the earth. Everyone who was called by my name, whom I created for my glory, whom I formed and made." God speaks to you and me through that word tonight, right now.

truly we are in his presence, the presence of the Almighty. Open your hearts. Allow him to fill every need. Worship him as we sing. Surely the presence of the Lord is in this place.

past several minutes, we've been led in worship and prayer and praise by the Christ Church Choir of Nashville, Tennessee, with soloist Joy Goodman and the worship leader. Tonight's program, Night Sounds, with a subtitle, What's the Use? Many people are asking that question tonight. For whatever reason, they may have hit the wall somewhere along the line, had something happen in their lives that was just too much to cope with. But bad things do happen to good people. In fact, they also happen to a select group of good people, God's people. And the fact that we know God as our Father and have accepted Christ as our Savior in our lives does not exempt us from the normal burdens of life or from those special trials that surprise us at times. In fact, our faith could even make us a special target for spiritual enemy attack. And before you say, hey, I don't need any more problems from anywhere else, I know what you mean. But it is God who has put values into the universe and the determinant of what is good and what is bad. He made man. He made you and me and really gave us an import, a special place in creation. It's God who maintains order in the universe and can create order in your life and mine. The great Bible teacher, Dr. G. Campbell Morgan, said, men of faith are always the men who have to confront problems. Blot God out, and your problems are all ended. If there is no God in heaven, then we have no problem about sin and suffering. But the moment that we admit the existence of an all-powerful governing God, we are then face to face with our problems. If we say we have none, well, we may question the strength of our faith. God is big enough to do something about the bad things that do happen. They may still happen. They may not go away, but He can create something in us, a way of coping. He can take us through it, and He can actually make us stronger on the other side. If I didn't believe that, I would not be here tonight with you. In fact, I had something happen to me a couple of years ago that just about wiped

that is progressive. And I actually had to face the death of that instrument. I have it over here to the left of me. I can almost touch it if I reach far enough. I don't put it in the case now. I leave it out on the stand. And every now and then I'll take it up and try to play a couple of notes on it. And sometimes I can squeeze out a pretty good high note now and then, but it's out of control for various explainable reasons. I have hope that someday God will show me the reason why that instrument was taken. He may not allow me recovery enough to play it unless it's in His perfect will. But what I did was to ask a great musician, Otis Skillings, arranger, a man of music, and a man of faith, to go over to a studio with me when I stopped playing and could not really navigate the horn. And we sort of struggled our way through 2-3 hour recording sessions. Now, it used to be in the good old days when I was playing at the peak of performance that I could do an entire album in 10 hours if I kept going full blast. This time, it took me 2-3 hour sessions just to struggle through one little song, a phrase at a time. I'm going to play that recording for you. I put it on a group of other trombone solos that I had recorded, basically because it gives me something to focus on, and it may help you tonight if you're struggling against something that seems to have no end, no mercy on you, and no answer, no reason. I'm going to play it only because I want to let you know that there is a reason to hope. Now, I can't play, and the reason this particular rendition may sound not too bad to you is because we struggled for hours and hours just to get through one little phrase at a time. And I wouldn't let that phrase go onto the recording unless I felt it was fairly passable. I don't think I could even do that now, no matter how many hours I spent on it. But I'm going to play it because it is somehow presentable only because we fought it. We kept moving. And Otis encouraged me to keep going and don't give up. And he played the keyboards on the synthesizer here and was compassionate enough to give me a little break in the middle of it because he knew I wasn't going to make it. So you'll hear all this put together, and the only way we could do it is in today's high-tech recording procedures. It's an old gospel song of hope, Beyond the Sunset, Forevermore.

only you knew what went into the recording of that particular solo, Beyond the Sunset, trombone, with Otis Skillings playing the keyboards there. That kind of a solo would have been a piece of cake for me, but I'll tell you, in that particular moment, I was squeezing out every note as my last, just to get something out of the horn. But again, that's why I have it over here, on the stand, ready to go, because I haven't lost hope. And I say to myself, what's the use? Don't give up. You may be able to put the pieces together sometime by God's divine providence and as he leads and strengthens you to make a sound that will touch somebody somewhere. In fact, the Bible offers the strong message that whoever calls upon the name of the Lord will be rescued. That's why Andrew Toe, soloist, sings this prayer. The Lord's not going to pass you by if you reach out to him. So let's do it right now.

of the old ones there, sung by a young man who found faith and hope in Jesus Christ, Tankard Toll, in the song, Ask Me Not, O Gentle Savior. This is Night Sounds, in the closing few moments, actually, of the program. Thank you so much for being there tonight. I think it was ordered of God. Right now, I'd like to read a couple of verses as we close from Leona Choi. She said, life is not a giant leather menu offered by the maitre d'. Prime cuts, lobster, Cornish hen, to titillate any gourmet palate at immense expense to me. Life is whatever shall be provided by the Lord, who knows what's best for me. I don't feel manipulated, exploited, or dominated, maneuvered like a puppet. I'm perfectly satisfied, well nourished too, by what He is serving me from His predestined menu, by His divine decree. And tonight, there is a predestined menu for you, personally. And Jesus is just waiting for you to accept Him so that He can work it out in your life. Well, once again, I just want to take a moment here at the conclusion of our programming to thank you for being there, for not only listening, but hearing. May God be with you in a very special way. Turn your heart toward Him and give you a purpose so you won't have to say, what's the use, to get up in the morning. Hope you have a good day tomorrow, and until we meet again, a peaceful good night.

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God are my God. Earnestly I seek you. I thirst for you. 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I cling to you. Your right hand upholds me. You're listening to Quiet Time.

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3: USA Radio News. I'm John Summers. President Trump sent a message to Iran by posting what appears to be an AI-generated video of Iran's Kerch Island getting blown up. Vice President J.D. Vance was talking midterms in Battleground, Michigan Monday. Vance was in the Detroit suburb of Sterling Heights pumping up Republican nominees, including the candidate for U.S. Senate, Mike Rogers.
4: A good human being who loves this country and has served this country for decades, and that's my good friend Mike Rogers.
3: At least two people in the Grand Canyon are dead after flash floods raced through a popular tourist spot. A potential hurricane could take aim at Southern California by the end of the week. The Supreme Court okayed President Trump to move forward with White House ballroom construction. Colorado announced a new way to get through airport security. From America's News Network, USA Radio News.
5: You can't move forward in what God has for you if you're always looking back and you're checking the rearview.
6: 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Benny DeShera says the enemy cannot take your salvation, but he will try to stop your progress.
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I am certain that God, who began the good work within you, will continue his work until it is finally finished, on the day when Christ Jesus returns. 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
3: USA Radio News. I'm John Summers. President Trump meets with U.S. oil refiners and fuel distributors today as he looks for ways to lower gas prices. It's primary day in Massachusetts. The highest profile race is between 80-year-old incumbent Ed Markey and 47-year-old Congressman Seth Moulton for the Democratic U.S. Senate nomination. The Trump administration launched a new cybersecurity program which focuses on water utilities, and Texas will be the guinea pig. Army Secretary Dan Driscoll submitted his resignation to President Trump. Trump says communities which don't want AI data centers will end up being backwards and poor. Here's reporter Matt Mattinson.
4: Trump posted on Truth Social that communities must let data reign if they want lower taxes and more jobs.
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5: Here's another encouraging story from theChristianHeart.com, the ministry that highlights how men and women display their love for Jesus in their day-to-day lives.
6: Grief overwhelmed Joanna Carter when her son, John Luke, died from an ATV accident. She never had a strong bond with Jesus, but she cried out that day, and he was right there for her. She wanted to find a way to share his amazing grace, and she dreamed one night that John Luke was building homes with a ministry in Honduras. Days later, an anonymous letter came with a donation in his name to help build a house with that very ministry. The Lord was obviously leading her to get involved. She did a fundraiser and got enough money to build 8 houses there in honor of John Luke. She continued and has now helped build 64 homes. She says these homes are temporary, but by believing in Jesus, they'll have an eternal home in heaven where John Luke lives.
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3: USA Radio News. I'm John Summers. President Trump says the U.S. will still smack Iran, even with the regime on the verge of collapse.
4: Their Navy is gone. Their Air Force is gone. Their surveillance equipment is almost entirely gone. That doesn't mean we won't smack them. We'll see what happens.
3: President Trump announced new drug pricing deals with nearly a dozen drug makers. Transportation Secretary Sean Duffy says more than 100 trucking schools are shuttered over fraud concerns. Federal officials prepare to expand voter fraud investigations in California and several other states starting next week. People with a pending immigration status and no criminal charges are still subject to ICE street arrest, especially in Florida and Texas. Jury deliberations resume today in the Massachusetts triple murder trial of Lindsay Clancy. From America's News Network, USA Radio News.
5: This is Hope with God. I'm Andrew Palau. In the Bible, Deborah was a powerful woman appointed by God. She was appointed to be a leader and a judge over Israel. She faced dangerous enemies and uncertain times, yet she stood strong. Why? Because she trusted God. Through her courage, her voice, through her obedience, God brought hope and victory to his people. God often calls ordinary people to do extraordinary things. Your voice, your life, it matters. And the same God who gave Deborah courage wants to meet with you today and give you courage. He wants to walk with you through it all and guide your life and show you that he does care. Do you want to get to know him and discover his plans for your life? You can begin this way. Say, God, I want to know you. Reveal yourself to me. Show me your love and guide me in the right path, and I will follow you and serve you. Amen. Always remember, there is hope with God.
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since we have been made right in God's sight by faith, we have peace with God because of what Jesus Christ our Lord has done for us. 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

0: economy, and the numbers are staggering. Grant Bailey, a research fellow at IFS, pointed out only 2% of young men never watch pornography, gamble, or play video games. 95% of young men play video games, 70% watch pornography, and 57% gamble at least sometimes. These statistics demonstrate a frightening reality. Many of our young men today are engaged in harmful and destructive behaviors when they should be becoming responsible adults, focused on their faith and starting a family. In fact, the number of unmarried men between the ages of 20 and 39 is surging, growing from 20.7 million in 2000 to 30.4 million today. It's also not good that over 7 million men between ages 25 and 55, the traditional prime of working life, are unemployed and no longer even looking for work. In terms of marriage, IFS reports that 68% of unmarried young men want to get married someday, and 62% of childless young men aspire to be fathers. Truth Itself is brought to you by the Helios Projects, training untrained pastors in Argentina, Ecuador, and Brazil. At trainapastor.com, we're focused on training several hundred pastors this year. 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Truth Itself, news that impacts your faith, family, and country.
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2: Look at Colossians 3, verses 8 and 9. Put them all aside, anger, wrath, malice, slander, and abusive speech from your mouth, and do not lie to one another, since you laid aside the old self with its evil practices. If we're going to become like Jesus, it means we have to lay aside certain behaviors that were characteristic of our former life before Christ. And so in verses 8 and 9, Paul talks about the behavior we're to lay aside. Now, the first behavior has to do with temper. We talked about it last time. Anger, malice, wrath. We're to set those things aside. But the next kind of behavior we're to lay aside has to do with our speech. And specifically, he mentions laying aside slander and abusive speech and lying.
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6: USA Radio News. I'm John Summers. Army Secretary Dan Driscoll submitted his resignation to President Trump. President Trump meets with U.S. oil refiners and fuel distributors today as he looks for ways to lower gas prices. It's primary day in Massachusetts. The highest profile race is between 80-year-old incumbent Ed Markey and 47-year-old Congressman Seth Moulton for the Democratic U.S. Senate nomination. President Trump says communities which don't want AI data centers will end up being backwards and poor. Here's reporter Matt Mattinson.
7: Trump posted on Truth Social that communities must let data reign if they want lower taxes and more jobs.
6: The Trump administration launched a new cybersecurity program which focuses on water utilities, and Texas will be the guinea pig. From America's News Network, USA Radio News.
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12: Get them involved in Bible to school. 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You know, really foster those Christian friends. Foster those Christian adults around them. And you've got a strong Christian that can light up the world.
13: Today on Focus on the Family with Jim Daly, we're going to hear about a rather unique ministry that is bringing the gospel of Christ to young children in public school. I'm John Fuller, and thanks for joining us.
11: You know, John, one of the most amazing things about Jesus was his love for children. There was something special between children and the Lord. And I think part of it is children are just innocent, right? They don't know. They tell the truth. You're fat. You're skinny. I mean, kids just say the straightforward things. Yeah. And I think the Lord saw that as just, you know, little truth tellers. Mm. And their hearts are pure. And I just think the Lord had a heart for children. In fact, in Matthew 18, he said, whoever humbles himself like this child is the greatest in the kingdom of heaven, which has often made me think, how do children think that the Lord would make that statement, right? If you act like a child, the kingdom of heaven is yours. And I think that's part of it, what I just said. You know, unfortunately, I think it's easy for parents to underestimate the value of their children and their ability to understand scripture and to apply biblical truth. And I think it starts at an early age. And our guest today is going to talk to us about how effective we can be as Christians, helping our own children, but also children in public school to recognize their spiritual bent.
13: Yeah, it's really exciting to talk about this. I think a lot of people don't know what you can really do in a public school. So we're very pleased to have Corey Pennypacker in the studio with us. She's the CEO of Bible to School, and they equip communities to provide free Bible classes to elementary school kids during their public school day. And she's recently come out with a great book called Backpack Faith, Helping Your Child Live Confidently for Jesus in Public School. And of course, we'll have more details at the website.
11: Corey, welcome to Focus on the Family.
14: Thank you for having me.
11: Yeah, so let me ask you, that's legal?
14: Yes, that is legal.
11: How does it work?
14: Sure. It's called something called a release time court rulings. It's federal court rulings that say you can release, that's the word release kids from school, public school, for a religious class of their choice. It could be Muslim, could be Jewish. We are Bible to School with my organization. We are the non-denominational Christian arm of that. And so, I mean, the Bible used to be a reader in school, you know, way back when, and they took it out in the early 1900s. These release time rulings happened, and they said, well, you know, kids aren't going to be getting religion anymore in school, so let's give that to the community, and they can release them. And there's three things that make it legal federally all across the country, and that is they have to be off-site, they have to be parental permission, and they can't cost the taxpayer any money. And so those three things, when that happens, you can do that in all 50 states.
11: No, that's terrific. And, you know, again, that's opt-in, as we would say. So the parents have to allow their kids to go do this, but all 50 states are required by law to do this. What's the limiting factor? Why isn't every school doing this?
14: Well, I think it's a lot why I'm here today. People don't know about it. They don't know about it. And I appreciate you having me on because, yeah, you can do this. My organization has been doing this for over 45 years. And so it's really something. And there's other organizations around the country that have been doing it for 80 years. So, but the U.S. Supreme, the people ask me a lot, you know, was that ever challenged? You know, and in 1952, it was. And the U.S. Supreme Court upheld it. So it definitely is something you can do. Again, it has to be off-site, parental permission, and no tax dollars.
11: Yeah,
14: and
11: so the ACLU hasn't been able to get that out of school in terms of choices by the parents.
14: Right. It's something the parents want.
11: Let me ask you this, just to get this out of the way, because it's intriguing to me. I've thought, oh, maybe after I retire from Focus, I'll get one started in Colorado Springs. But I want to make sure everybody knows that that's something you can do in your community. And there's so many things like this. If we just did them, every school would have that option. If Christians stepped up and said, you know what, I'll start that volunteer program and I'll go do that. How did that start for you? You started as a volunteer at Bible.
14: I did. I started as a volunteer. Well, first of all, I was a children's ministry director. And so when I left there, a friend asked me, say, you got to come see this. You got to come see it. And I went and I'm like, wait a minute. I used to wait for kids to come to me. And now I get to go to the kids where they are in the middle of the week, in the middle of a school day, and it's no muss, no fuss, and the kids come. And what's amazing is that with what we do, it's half the kids have no church home. Mm. And I saw that with a little boy, Gabriel. He grabbed my heart. He was a little blonde, blue-eyed little boy, curly hair. He lived with his grandmother. He was in third grade, and he was in my small group. And he came week after week. He did not know anything about God before he came. And one day, he accepted Christ as his Savior in the large group part. Mm-hmm. And he comes barreling back to my table, big smile. And I said, Gabriel, you know, tell me about that. You accept Christ as your Savior. And he said, yes, I did. And I said, tell me about that. And he said something I will never forget. I get choked up every time I talk about it. He said, I've always wanted to know how to get to heaven, but no one's ever told me.
15: And he's in third grade.
14: Third grade. Oh, my goodness. Third grade.
15: And there's some 70, 80-year-olds that ask that question.
14: It is a definite, they don't know. Probably every week in Bible to school, mm-hmm. kids say, who's God? I've never heard of him. Mm-hmm. Or they think Jesus is a swear word. It is definitely out of, 70% of the country doesn't go to church.
15: Yeah.
14: So these kids aren't hearing it anywhere. We think of, you know, Little House on the Prairie and all those shows that used to have it all in there. It's definitely not, they're not seeing it anywhere.
15: You know, Corey, again, I'm going to say that's our fault as the church, because again, the law allows us to do this, but not every school has this. And that's a shame. We should be, as the Christian community, we should be engaged. There should be one or more, 8, 10 people here in Colorado Springs who are willing to do this for every school. I don't know how many schools, elementary schools. This is second to fifth grade, right?
14: Yes.
15: What does that weekly, it's a weekly meeting. Just talk us through what the typical week might look like.
14: Yeah, the volunteers get together. They set up the room near a church. It's a church offsite, within 10-minute walk or a 10-minute drive of the school. And then they go and get the kids. And the kids, it's usually over lunch and recess. They bring their lunch with them. And we use the time, right? I mean, we started off, the small group leaders were like, hey, how was your week? You know, we were praying for your grandmother last week. How was she doing? They walk or they bus there. And then at the church, they're in small group tables, and they come in, they have all their papers and their crinkling papers and all that, and then they have a large group lesson, 20 minutes of a large group lesson, and there's a think about it question. So it's Jonah and the whale, and your think about it question is, you know, how does God give second chances? And so they teach Jonah, it's all hands on, there it gets inside of the belly of a whale, and we do hands on things like VBS, like it is science experiments. You act out the Bible story. And then they go into small group and they say, you know, how did God give Jonah second chances? And then they say, well, how does God give you second chances? And they do this, and then we go into a worship time. So you have large group, small group, worship time. But that think about it question, that small group is very unique to Bible to school. In the country, there's really not a lot of programs that do it this way. And I really believe that the gospel is transmitted through relationships. So build those relationships every week. Mm-hmm. And so these kids have a safe place to ask spiritual questions. And that's what you were saying. That's what the church is about. I mean, we know. I mean, the kids want to know three things. They want to know, where did I come from? What's my purpose? And what happens after I die?
15: I think every human being asks that question, or those three questions, and probably more. In that context, the overall program is about 30 minutes then?
14: Or? An hour.
15: An hour.
14: It's
15: one hour.
14: And that includes travel time.
15: Yeah. So back and forth. And hopefully it's a church that's nearby the school, obviously.
14: Correct.
15: In that context, second to fifth grade, why is that the critical stage and what you concentrate on?
14: Well, I mean, Barna says this, 63% of all Christians come to know Christ before the age of 14. So it's like a 4 to 14 window, they say. And that's when their actual brains are developing their morals and values. So you got clay that you're working with. They are wide open. You were just talking about kids say that everything on their mind. Well, they are really processing this and learning this. And so it is the time for kids to accept Christ as their Savior. We have one little boy, he said, I never knew God made me. Hmm. He just couldn't even believe that there was somebody who made him and created him. And he just, these kids blossom and light up when they find out that God made them, God loves them, God has a plan and purpose for their life, and Jesus Christ died for their sins, and they can be in heaven with him someday. Mm. And these are the things that kids need to know. I know that we were talking about depression and all that. There's a study called Hardwired to Connect. Dartmouth University did this study. It's a secular university that did this. And they said that kids are hardwired to connect socially, spiritually, and that really helps them bring down that stress, bring down that anxiety. Kids are mind, body, and soul. And when you don't, you know, really help get to process that spiritual questions, have a safe place to process that, then that really ups the anxiety. And they even said that if kids are in a religious program, like Bible to School is, then they do better in school.
15: You know, we do something called Bring Your Bible to School, and it's the first Thursday of every October.
14: Yes.
15: I think a couple of years ago, we had over 1 million kids participate, which is terrific, and we want to see that number continue to grow. It's certainly, it's one day out of the school year. We want kids to do this every day, and that's where you, it really connects and dovetails quite nicely. But we do the same thing, working with Alliance Defending Freedom. They created a one sheet that kids can download, and parents working with the kids can download to put in their backpack that day. And when, and it happens, we get the reports, you know, a school administrator or a teacher says, you know, you're not allowed to have that Bible on your table. And they'll pull out the ADF one page legal sheet.
14: Yep.
15: And the way I've heard this go almost every time is they read it, the adult administrator or teacher reads it and goes, oh, okay, yeah, it seems like you have the legal right to do that.
14: Right.
15: And it's just that one day, and it's during recess or free time that those wonderful children sit and read the book of John with their friends.
14: Right.
15: And, you know, it just works out that way. So we just need to do it. As Christians and Christian parents, encourage your kids to join, and people can go to the website and do that.
13: Yeah.
15: So.
13: Yeah, the details are at focusonthefamily.com/broadcast, or give us a call if you'd like, 800, the letter A in the word family. We'd be happy for you to learn more about Bring Your Bible to School Day. And of course, we're enjoying the conversation so much because of that dovetail you mentioned, Jim, with Corey Pennypacker about her organization, Bible to School. And they're active, I think, in 4 states, and we'll get into that, I'm sure.
15: We need all 50 states going.
13: Yes.
14: I agree.
13: We'll have details.
14: Agree.
13: We'll have details about
15: that's my goal.
13: We're going to have details about how you can do that and Corey's organization as well at focusonthefamily.com/broadcast.
15: And, you know, Corey, stories are so grabbing. You had a little girl who brought a notebook, I think, and she was judiciously taking notes, and you talked to her. What happened with that little girl?
14: Yeah, our program, like I said, is hands-on, and we don't actually have notebooks. So, she brought hers, and she was writing and writing and writing. And then she went to her small group, and she was writing, writing, writing. And finally, her small group leader said, you know, what are you doing? And she said, well, my dad doesn't know who God is, and I want to be able to tell him. So
15: that's so sweet.
14: I love how these kids just want, not what you were saying about their faith. They want to know about God. They want to tell everybody they know about God. They bring their friends. And that's why I said 50 to 60% of the kids that come to Bible to School have no church home. And I think that I really believe that parents want good things for their kids. And even if they're Christian or not Christian, and I know Dr. Dobson years ago said that, and I really grabbed onto that, that, you know, this is a good thing they see, and they sign them up. And so that's why we are hitting a target market that nobody else is hitting. These kids are not going to go to a church, but we can link them to a church. We had a parent survey done a couple years ago, and about 15% of our parents started going to church after they went to Bible to School. This year, I'm proud to announce that only God, 18% of the parents.
15: Up.
14: So it's going up, and I just really believe that this kind of program is an on-ramp to church attendance.
15: Again, I want to say this because it's so obvious, and maybe somebody's just jumped into the conversation, but yeah, following the Lord brings incredible fruit. Love, joy, peace, goodness, kindness, mercy, long-suffering. I mean, these are patience. I mean, wonderful attributes. And those who fight against that, it's ridiculous. And then those that enjoy the benefits of those fruit, it brings peace, God's shalom, to the home.
13: Corey, going back to family impact, you had indicated the story of Johnny, really stood out, because here's a boy who goes home and brings light and truth to his own family. Share that with us.
14: Yeah, his mother told us that she was at the kitchen counter washing dishes, and she was really, her home was struggling, and she looked up and she said, "God help me." Mm-hmm. And just then Johnny came right behind her and said, "Mom, we need to go to church. We need Jesus." And she saw that as God's answer. They went to church. Not only did she reconnect to the Lord herself, the rest of her family, mostly all of them, got saved.
15: Yeah.
14: Yeah.
15: That's kind of what it's all about.
14: Yeah. Awesome. She said he was relentless about going to church. We need to go to church. He's a great kid.
15: You know, my own wife, Jean, in second grade, ironically, kind of the same zone that you concentrate on, second graders to fifth graders. She was a second grader in Southern Cal. She went to Release Time and accepted Christ at that little event, and never gave up. I mean, she was with the Lord and has been with the Lord ever since, which is phenomenal. And that's really the goal, you know, to help these children, especially in today's culture, to have something that's eternal, something they can hold on to. And again, something that brings such positive benefits into their lives. Earlier, I mentioned some of the problems in schools, the political and cultural agendas, etc., that are causing, you know, a lot of Christians to pull out of public schools. And, you know, when I think about it for myself, the parents that are saying, what should we do? You know, Johnny, Maria, whomever, they're kindergartners or third graders, and they're concerned about the ideological push. More Christians are pulling their children out of school. What is your observation of that? And, you know, everybody has to make that decision for themselves, because you don't want to gamble with your children's hearts. But how do you see things?
14: Well, I often tell my daughter-in-laws this, that, you know, they are the parents and they are the experts on their kids, on whether they should be homeschooled or whether to go to Christian school or whether to go to public school. But in reality, 87% of all Christian parents send their kids to public school. Mm-hmm. So I get asked this question a lot of, you know, what do you do? How do you protect your kids from harmful cultural elements in the school system, in the public school system? And I answer that question, and I kind of flip it, and I say, how can you prepare your children? Because preparation is protection, and things are going to come down the pike. I mean, you always should get on the school board. You always should be involved. Know what your kids are learning. You should be involved. I was a very involved, my husband and I were very involved public school parents. But if you're going to put them in public school, be involved and prepare them with the word of God. Mm. John 1:5, the light shines in the darkness and the darkness has not overcome it. And so that whole preparation part of keeping the word of God in front of them, get them involved in Bible to school, get them involved in a youth group, get them involved in church, you know, really foster those Christian friends, foster those Christian adults around them. And you've got a strong Christian that can light up the world.
13: Mm. You know, Jim, as Corey's talking, I'm thinking about parents who might feel ill-equipped to help their children be a light because they're overwhelmed. And we've tried to address that in the documentary and all the follow-up materials with Truth Rising.
15: Yeah, Truth Rising is a terrific documentary. It's free. You can go to the Focus website and watch it. It's about 90 minutes. But in addition to that, there's a four-part study done by John Stone Street at Colson Center, which is really helpful to address these core issues. But the key thing in Truth Rising, what we're trying to do is encourage Christians to engage. Because that's the change. And that's where, you know, we highlight four or five courageous people like Jack Phillips, who was the baker up in Denver that was taken to task, taken to court, taken to the Supreme Court to prove his right as a Christian to create artwork that fit with his faith. And also Chloe Cole, a detransitioner who is suing Blue Cross because she never received a negative statement from a doctor or psychiatrist that doing the sexual transition would be harmful to her. Now they're scrambling and they're backing up both in Europe and the United States to get out of doing that, the minor treatment of gender dysphoria. And man, that's a great thing that hospitals and others are beginning to not do that. But the point of the documentary is to encourage Christians to engage the culture and to be courageous. And what you're doing is kind of similar to that. And that's something, again, that we could all do in our towns, our cities, our little spots that we're in. We can go to the elementary school and create a volunteer program and get kids introduced to Scripture. And that's what's so exciting about this. Your story could have fit in Truth Rising as someone who was busy, had their own lives, were doing their own thing. Their kids were grown, and you're done. And yet you said, no, I'm going to engage these second and to fifth graders and show them the gospel.
14: Mm-hmm. And we're going to equip people to do this all over the country.
15: How do we do that? How can somebody listening today say, okay, I want to do this. I'm in Colorado, I'm in California, I'm wherever. How would they go about doing this?
14: Well, they go to our website, BibleToSchool.com. That's Bible, the number two, school.com. And we will help them start a program. We will help them. There's a four-step process.
15: So is it like in a box kind of thing? Can help us do
14: that? Yes, we have something called a membership toolbox, and you become a member of Bible to School. It's a four-step process to become a member, and mainly what we do is help you build a team. We first help you build a team to become a member, and that team is going to help you find the location. It's going to help you with possible transportation. Those people are leaders in your community are going to help you with finding recruiting volunteers, like pastors, and you're going to have business leaders that are going to help you with funding. So we really make it as easy as possible for you, get that team together, and then we have all the tools for you on that toolbox. We have over 300 tools. We have all the curriculum you need. We have live coaching for you. And I wish I had live coaching when I started and we were going through it. But live coaching, and we have a website for them as well. So anything, as you call a plug and play, you can do this, and we make it as easy as possible for that to happen.
15: Yeah. You know, for pastors, I know we have many pastors who listen, and we have an outreach for pastors as well to help their families, to help their congregations. What's the benefit for pastors engaging Bible to School?
14: Well, when you ever talk about people coming to your church, it's always, well, somebody invited me. Well, let me tell you, when you get involved in Bible to School, you invite those children to your church. They're like, oh yeah, I'll come. There's VBS on ramp there. They're just come and be in our church. It gets the kids in the church, first of all. And second of all, it exposes them to other Christians that say, come visit me in my church. And that's how kids get to church. Mm-hmm. But that's how it works. That's why I call it an on ramp to church attendance. And again, you're learning how to connect with a community. When a church partners with a local school, people pay attention.
13: Yeah.
14: And they really make a difference in the community. If you want to make a difference in your community, you go to the public school mission field, and that's right in your hometown.
13: Yeah. I'm really pleased, Jim, that our church had an opportunity through a variety of circumstances to meet at a local school. And our team, there was a core team of people that really engaged with the school. They made a job of reaching out to the school administrators and the faculty and just supporting and trying to be a light for Christ in that way. And you're encouraging all of us to look for opportunities to do that.
14: And the other thing is that the churches work together. We're non-denominational, so it's so cool. The body of Christ and all denominations working together for the kids.
15: Let's end with Colson's story. You had a student, Colson. What happened with his little observation about Bible to School?
14: Colson went through our program and actually even led his friends to Christ, but he got into middle school and we interviewed him, and he started his own Bible hour in his middle school. During,
15: he was an entrepreneur.
14: He was amazing. He had almost 90 kids. It was a worship service. Oh. He got everybody involved. And he said to me, I always thought before Bible to School, I didn't know. I always thought school was school and church was church. And I realized I can live my faith all week long.
15: Yeah.
14: And that really is what we're trying to teach kids.
15: Corey, and that's right at the heart of the message. I think the culture that doesn't believe want to silence us into no action, that what you believe is private, do it at home, just don't bring it into the public square. And they're happy with that. But that's not what the Lord says.
14: No.
15: He says, take the gospel to every end of the earth, right? So every corner. So that's our charge. And so we need to be careful not to take the bait of being comfortable by being silent, and you do what you do and I'll do what I do. That's what's so great about Colson and that story. Let's take this into public school. It's already gone through the courts. It's completely legal. And let's help kids better understand how they were made and in whose image they were made. Isn't that a great opportunity?
14: Yes. And you could be on the front lines of watching kids' lives change and their families' lives change. Mm-hmm. It's a beautiful thing.
15: You said it so well. Bible to school, get engaged. If your community, and there's only four states that they're in right now, so if you're in a state that's not doing it, a city that's not doing it, do it. Nobody else is going to step up, so why not get involved? Mm-hmm. And let's see all 50 states have a program like this where you can take kids off the property of the school, take them to a local church, hopefully, spend an hour with them talking about the Lord, and then get those little tykes back to school. I think it's wonderful. And what a wonderful way for us who are older, already done the parenting thing, to engage the culture and help it write itself because of spiritual awakening. Mm-hmm. And that's the way to do it. So get in touch with us. Corey, thanks for being with us.
14: It's a pleasure to be here. Thank you.
15: It's incredible what God is able to do when we are faithful to serve him and share his good news message, especially with children.
13: Yeah, and Corey's organization, Bible to School, is really remarkable as an outreach. We're going to have all the details available at our website.
15: Also, let me say, if you're interested in learning more about how you can join the fight for our children in public schools, for a gift of any amount, we're offering Corey's brand new book, Backpack Faith, Helping Your Child Live Confidently for Jesus in Public School. This is essential reading for parents and grandparents who want to equip their children and grandchildren to be salt and light in a dark culture. This book helps you to do that as a parent or a loved one. And when you get the book from Focus on the Family, your dollars aren't going to Amazon or pay shareholders. It's all going back to equip parents, help marriages and families across the country. In the past year alone, we've equipped 1.8 million families to thrive in Christ. I'm very proud of that. Mm-hmm. And we've helped 173,000 people make decisions for Christ.
13: That's so wonderful.
15: It is. Uh-huh. And that's generational impact for the kingdom of God. And we're excited to have you partner with us as we equip more families every single day.
13: Yeah. 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
14: Somewhere in there, I feel my anxiety level dialing down, and I get to this point that feels so unfamiliar, and I go, oh, that's what peace feels like. Oh, this is what freedom feels like. And I realize a lot of this, not all of it, but a lot of this overwhelm I have done to myself. I have brought on myself.
13: Thanks for joining us today for Focus on the Family with Jim Daly. I'm John Fuller, inviting you back as we once again help you and your family thrive in Christ.
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17: $480,000 a year for a single medication. You heard that right. Raison Q is a pancreatic cancer drug from Revolution Medicine, and a year's supply costs more than the average home in the U.S. The pancreatic cancer drug Raison Q is not a cure, but has been shown to prolong a patient's life expectancy. Among steadily increasing cancer drug costs, the high price tag is not unusual. In the 2024 drug approval cycle, nine other meds exceeded $400,000 a year. Harvard professor Dr. Aaron Kesselheim criticized these practices, saying, quote, "We allow pharmaceutical companies to charge whatever they want and without any clear rationale other than how much they think they can get. What a contrast to the generosity of our God, who paid the cost of our salvation himself. By his stripes we are healed." I'm David Wolin at haventoday.org.
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18: That's definitely something we're kind of been working on as well, is just the way she expressed what she's feeling. Sometimes I can feel like, I think you're expressing it a little too much. You know,
19: that's
18: like
19: one of the differences.
18: Yeah, it's too open or it's too drawn out.
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21: 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This is Family Life Today. We've got the best dressed couple I've ever had in Family Life Studio today. You guys really excellent.
19: Are you feeling insecure?
21: I am. I got my golf sort of hoodie on, you know, over here. So, but here's what's amazing. Laureen and her husband, Emmanuel Garrelis, are in, and nobody knows Laureen, but you work for us. You bring every guest into the studio.
19: You make this happen.
22: Oh,
19: what we're doing at Family Life Today, you have a lot to do with it.
21: Tell our listeners and all the people watching and seeing how underdressed we are. tell them what you do.
22: Yeah, so my name's Laureen. I am the guest relations coordinator at Family Life Today. And once we approve guests, I am on the hunt to try to get them here. I'm coordinating with either them directly or their publicist. And we're working with schedules and travel to get them on the show. And then once they're here on campus, I am their hospitality liaison.
21: Meet them at the front door.
22: Yeah, security
21: guard. Walk them back here. Get them an Uber.
22: Get them away from people who are talking too much. All that stuff.
21: You do? Really?
22: Yeah, I do.
21: And you guys are newlyweds.
22: Yes.
18: We are.
19: We're going to talk a little bit not only about your relationship and your love story, but also your passions and dreams and how God's using you. And how God wants to use all of us with those same passions and dreams.
21: All right, tell us how you met. Let's hear the love story.
19: You're not going to ask Emmanuel what he does?
21: Oh, yeah, Emmanuel, what do you do? Yeah.
18: My name is Emmanuel Garrelis. I am a saxophonist and educator, and I do concerts.
21: So that's your full-time job?
18: Yeah, this is what I do.
19: What do you mean by educator?
18: I teach as well. I teach saxophone, mostly online.
21: Really?
19: Yeah. Oh.
21: Yeah. Now, when did you start playing?
18: I started playing when I was about 12 or 13.
21: How'd you get into it?
18: Yeah, I was sitting in a church one day, and there was this guy, the blue suit, funny-looking hat, pointy-toed shoes. He got on the stage, played his heart out, and that moment really captured me.
21: Wow.
18: And I said, man, I want to do that. I joined the band the following year in high school. I did both jazz band and concert band. And then afterwards, I studied under Jordan Pate. She's a saxophonist up there in New York. She studied out of Berkeley. So so she was my teacher for a while.
19: So you grew up in Haiti.
18: I did.
19: So how old were you when you came to the United States? And did you have any musical interest when you were in Haiti?
18: Yeah, so my family is a pretty musical family.
19: Really?
18: Yeah. My sisters, they all sing. We actually have a ministry, like a singing ministry.
19: Whoa.
18: Yeah. My dad was a choir director for a long time. There was always music in the house. In 2010, unfortunately, there was this big earthquake that happened in Haiti.
19: Yeah.
18: And that's when our family moved from Haiti to the U.S.
19: Mm.
18: But I didn't start playing until I got into high school.
19: Did you sing, though, with your family when they were singing?
18: Yeah,
19: have you heard them, Laureen?
22: Yeah.
18: She's part of the ministry.
22: Yeah, we'll probably get into it. But yeah, I was friends with his sisters before I knew him. And I've been like on leadership and a part of the choir for some time.
21: Okay. You guys going to sing for us today?
18: Oh, no. we're part of the choir. Yeah, we're background. We're not the leads.
19: Okay, you may not know this, but we want to hear from you.
21: Yeah, like literally hear you.
19: You can leave us a voice message with your questions, concerns, praise reports, or whatever. You know, maybe Dave said something that you totally disagree with.
21: Well, why'd you have to pick on me? Maybe it's you said
19: maybe,
21: something.
19: Maybe, probably.
21: Or maybe it was inspiring. See, I was nice.
19: No, I know you're always nicer than me.
21: I don't think so. Or maybe you just want us to answer a question or explore a certain topic. Whatever you want to say, you get to call and say. Mm.
19: All you have to do is go to speakpipe.com/familylifetoday. Again, that's speakpipe.com/familylifetoday, or get the link in the show notes.
21: Again, it's speakpipe.com/familylifetoday.
19: How old were you guys when you met? You knew his sister.
22: Yeah.
19: But how old were you then? Was it long ago?
22: I met one of his oldest sisters, Stephanie, in middle school. It was funny, sixth grade, we were in home economics. She had just came, the earthquake just happened. And me and my struggling Creole at the time, I remember trying to help her. And we went on sixth, seventh grade, eighth grade came around and she was in my honors history class. And I remember being so impressed by her because in those few years, she like prevailed. Her English was there. She's in an honors class. And I remember going home and being like, Mommy, do you remember like the girl Stephanie I told you about in sixth grade that came from the earthquake? She's in my honors class and she's so smart. She's amazing. And so that was then. Little did I know he was at that middle
18: year,
22: school.
18: I was a year under you guys.
19: Oh, yeah,
22: but
19: yeah.
22: I didn't know.
21: Didn't even notice it.
18: No.
22: Really? Didn't really know. Stephanie's from the home economics class. We never had a class again besides the history class. And then we went on to go to different high schools. And it wouldn't be until senior year that I felt like this pulling to come back to church. I had a friend named Jordan that would always talk about church. So I started going back.
21: Were going to church as a younger girl, but stopped?
22: Yeah, so my family, we had like an on and off. So we'd go consecutively for like 2 years, stop for 6 months, go for 3 years, stop. So it wasn't until high school, yeah, that I felt that longing because of that friend named Jordan. So I started going to this church called Grace Bible Church of Central Florida. 2017 and 2018, I started serving in the young adult ministry. Mm. And I met a friend named Dorothea that actually works here. And her grandparents were putting on like a how they met love story night at her house. And I went and I saw Stephanie and I remembered her from middle school and she had a sister. And so just being nosy, I went home and I think I like found her on Instagram or something. And I saw she had other siblings and I saw him and I was like, oh, he's really cute.
21: Just from a picture.
22: Yeah. But I then saw that he had a girlfriend.
18: Yeah,
22: And it was a long-term relationship.
18: Yeah.
22: So.
18: Yeah, fortunately that ended. It was unfortunate at the time because it was such a heartbreak. I remember going to God like...
21: Like how long were you together?
18: Like 6 years.
19: Ooh. Oh,
18: yeah, it was like high school
21: years. Yeah. Yeah, yeah.
19: And you were, at that time, were you pretty strong spiritually? It sounds like you grew up in a Christ-centered home.
18: My dad's actually a pastor.
19: Okay.
18: So far in Haiti... Our house, the top of it is a sanctuary. Like we would hold services there.
21: Really?
18: And we live in the bottom. Yeah. So like people from the village will come and have service there on Sundays.
21: Oh, wow.
18: So that's kind of like the environment I grew up in.
21: Yeah.
18: Very, very strong in the faith. But when that happened, I remember being heartbroken and like, God, I don't want to ever go through that again. Like, please tell me who my person is. I don't want to go years and years.
19: Just tell me who it is.
18: No, like just tell me. Like, just please be open with me. And he did, actually. I remember it was sometime in between that where it was just me and God for a while, just healing and going through that. And this must have been the beginning of 2024. Mm-hmm. I began to have a strong liking towards her. I don't know. I don't know her. So I'm like, God, is this the person? Like, is this who I'm supposed to be with? And through many ways, he's like, yeah. I remember telling my sisters, like, guys, I think I like Laureen. And they were like, yes, like, just go. Yes, ask her out. But I didn't want to, like, just jump into it. So I stayed with the Lord for, I think it was probably like 2-3 months, just making sure.
19: And wow, then, if only we would all have done that, right?
21: Yeah. Take your time.
19: Take your time. Yeah. You're going to God before you're going to Laureen.
18: I did.
19: Yeah, that's good.
21: And yeah, listeners, are you hearing that? That's a good good move.
18: Yeah, and yeah. even during that time, because you can tell them about the whole.
22: Yeah, let me tell you guys the details. So one time at church, service just let out, and my now brother-in-law, he was my friend, Eric, and he's a big personality. He's like, Laureen, whatever you're doing, girl, keep doing it. There's a big blessing on the way. Mind you, this is Eric. Mind you, this is the beginning of 24.
18: 24, yeah.
22: So December of 23, I had went on a fast because since graduating college, I had just been on the hunt to get like the big girl job. It really wore me down. So I was on a fast. And so when he says this, Eric is a youth pastor. So I'm like, this is a man of God. He's heard from the Lord. Like, he's talking about my job. So I'm like, thank you. I receive it. But he keeps talking and he's like, when he approaches you, we didn't have this conversation. So I'm like, oh Lord, he's talking about a man. So I'm like, okay. And I walk out. But naturally, I think just being a person, but also a woman, like now I'm curious. And I'm like, who is it?
19: Of course.
22: And so I'm very active in the church. So it's like, I feel like people are watching me. Who could it be? Is it the security guard? Is it the guy in Bible study? You know, I don't know. But I had this hunch that it was Emmanuel. And I was like, okay. And so I said, we have a church anniversary coming up that we're singing at, and I'm going to see him. And if it's different, I will know. And I went, I walked in, and I immediately hear him from on stage, and he's like, is that Laureen? And so I'm playing Detective Gadget in my head, and I'm like, okay, clue one, because yeah, it's me, but he would have never cared in the past. So our culture, like we greet each other like with a kiss.
18: Yeah.
22: And so I'm on stage and I'm greeting everybody and I go towards him. Should we act this out?
19: Yeah.
21: Act it out.
19: Yes.
21: Yeah.
22: So come closer. So he's standing.
18: Yeah.
22: And he's like, what did you say?
18: I said, it's so good to see you.
22: Yeah, but his voice was like, no, it's so good to see you. And I'm like, why? You know, in my head, I'm like, why is it so good to see me?
21: So good and to so, see you.
19: He's got a good deep voice.
22: And so because I'm playing Detective Gadget, from my peripheral, I catch his oldest sister, yeah. Fran, throw a glance to Stephanie that's like next in line. And it was like a, look, I'm right. And so the night unfolds.
18: Yeah. We end up having this like,
22: yeah,
18: this game night. My sister put together
19: game night. How many siblings do you have, Emmanuel?
18: I have 4 siblings, so it's 5 of us total. Yeah, so my sister puts on this game night.
22: Yeah.
18: So I get there a little bit later, and she just so happened to be the only person without a partner.
22: I had a partner, but it just so happens that when Emmanuel comes in, my partner has to go home.
18: Yeah. So then naturally, I became her partner.
21: So
18: that
21: they
18: night.
21: Set it up.
18: Yeah. And we like that night, man, we spoke for like 2-3 hours. We just sat there and conversed for a while.
22: Yeah.
18: And I'm like, let me take you out on a date. And we've been together ever since.
21: I mean, were you married soon after or was it a long
18: since
21: courtship?
18: 2024 and then we got married 2025, so a year.
22: It was pretty soon.
18: Yeah.
22: He proposed in April of 25.
21: Mm-hmm. Yeah.
22: And then we got married that July.
18: It's like a year.
19: When God tells you, you know.
18: No, you know.
19: Yeah.
22: I want to go back to what we were talking about as far as it's important to go to the Lord first.
21: Yeah. Yeah, yeah.
22: Because I remember one of my really good friends, Gael, when I told her about the hunch that I had.
18: The mystery man.
22: We kept calling him the mystery man. She said that she knew, but she couldn't tell me. But she said, I just want you to know that he's really intentionally taking his time. Mm. Like, he's not going to be one of those weirdos that's like, God told me you're like, you're my wife. Mm. And I said, you know what, Gael? I said, I have no idea who he is, but I already have so much respect for him because that's the best thing he could ever do for me.
21: Mm.
22: And so I said, whether I find out in a month or 6 months or I never find out, I already have so many brownie points for this guy because, yeah, that's the best move to make.
20: Because compare what you guys did relationally, taking your time, seeking God, compare that to what an average 20-some would have been doing in the culture. You know, that maybe doesn't know God.
22: Yeah.
20: And maybe they do know God, but that relationship
21: usually
20: has come before
21: fast.
20: God.
22: Yeah. I can compare it to myself.
20: Oh.
22: So I really got active in church and like in ministry when I was 20.
20: Okay.
22: And before that, I didn't have much friends. You know, like I didn't really have much community. I kind of was a went to school, went home type of girl. And so I formed that when I joined my young adult ministry and I was serving, and I definitely quickly learned about idolatry and putting man before God. And so I experienced that in friendship, but also with like my first relationship. It was something that we didn't give each other time to know each other. Mm-hmm. I'm like, even that guy, and bless his heart, he was young too, but I'm like, I could have been a Jezebel coming in here to wreak havoc in this beautiful young adult ministry that y'all have created. So it was foolish of him and also foolish of me to entertain that so quickly.
20: Mm.
22: So that's my example.
20: Yeah,
22: I definitely had my...
20: And I think so many people now, they hook up. The relationship isn't so much about getting to know each other and really, really knowing who they are in Christ and what their relationship with God is like. And for you guys, that was foundational.
22: Yeah.
20: I love that.
21: Well, I mean, here's my question to the ladies.
20: Yeah.
21: How important is it to you as women that your man, even if you're not married, is a solid, God-fearing, God-following, God-obeying man? Because I'm hearing your story and thinking there was some respect you had for him because he took his time, because you knew he's waiting on the Lord. He's not moving.
22: Yeah.
21: You know what I mean? So I'm thinking, Christian women, that's what they long for. I don't think guys understand that. They think I'm supposed to look this way and act this way and move quick.
15: Mm.
21: Am I right? I'm not a woman, but I'm like, don't women, man, they respect a man who's like, this is my priority, Jesus.
20: I mean,
21: and I'm not moving until Jesus.
20: If a woman is walking with Jesus, yes, absolutely. If Jesus is her Lord and King, there's incredible respect. Like, oh, he's seeking God before anything else. And that's attractive.
22: Yeah, because that's the only way that I'll feel the safest.
20: Yeah.
22: Mm. We're fickle.
15: Mm.
22: We're fickle people. Someone could wake up tomorrow and, God forbid, but lose their mind, like literally be out of their mind. And so I need to know that you've come under Christ. We talk about like lists, you know, like creating a list. And, and I don't mind that. But for my list, like it just was a lot of character. Like my very first one was that he loves the Lord way more than he loves me.
20: Mm. Lorraine, you're so mature. Like that's for most people. How old were you guys when you got married?
18: 27.
20: Yeah. So for you to have that as a priority, that says a lot about your character and your walk with Jesus.
22: Mm. Thank you.
20: What's been your learnings?
18: That were very different.
20: You're different?
18: In many, many ways. I know for me personally, since I was in Gainesville kind of a lot, I didn't really see some things until you get up close and personal and both good and bad. Like you don't realize that, okay, they do things this way. It's not necessarily bad.
20: It's different.
18: It's just different than how I would do it, you know?
21: Yeah. Like what? You got some examples?
18: No, we got examples.
20: Yeah, how are you different?
22: Go ahead.
18: I'd say communication. We're different in terms of she'll still be on the phone all the time, especially if she's not home, like she'll call me. And I'm working, I'm like, you could have just texted me that. Like,
22: all the time is a stretch.
18: You don't have to call all the time. And it's nothing bad, but for me, like, if I'm working, I think maybe you can relate. Like, focus is very important to me, and I wanna get done what I'm getting done. And if you're calling, it's gonna just take me away from what I'm doing. And that's like one thing. And it's not like I don't wanna talk to you, but right now, it's just not I'm sure you guys can relate to that. Yeah.
19: Totally.
18: That's just one of many ways.
19: What would you say, Lorene?
21: Yeah.
22: For me, because he's always in hyper-focus, I'm like...
18: Because it's hyper-focus.
22: I'm like, okay, I can understand and I have grace for it, but let's agree that on this set time, we break and like our thing is for dinner. So if maybe he has a lot of client calls or he has something else and he has to have a working dinner, if he doesn't communicate that, then that's very frustrating for me because I've been patiently waiting. Yeah. For this time, because if it doesn't happen then I won't see him until bed.
19: Yeah.
22: I feel like that's understandable.
18: No, that's understandable. That's
19: you're right, and it's just different communication. The ways that we communicate are important. I think that that's true for Dave and I. I tend to lock into something and be super focused. Mm. You do too. And I, one of our things was I felt like he wasn't present when we were together sometimes. But I can do it too. Dave and I are kind of alike. We have a lot of the same weaknesses, differences.
21: Mine are weaknesses. Hers are differences. That's what that is. But I think, and it could be opposite for men and women, but I know I can get locked into something and I'm in a project and she wants to talk and I'm like,
18: yeah.
21: I just, right now, I'm... Can you not see this? And you asked me to do it, so here I am. Or I'm making money for the family. This is for us. And sometimes you'll just want to...
19: Yeah, because I want the relationship piece to be so important. And it is to him, but he's communicating it.

0: Like if your feelings are hurt or if it didn't ever happen, that's the key, is that constant communication, I think, without resentment.
1: Yeah. I would say we do.
2: Yeah.
1: I'm a talker. I will express my feelings maybe too well.
0: Me too, Lorraine. Me too.
2: Yeah.
1: Yeah.
2: And that's definitely something we're kind of been working on as well, is just the way she expresses what she's feeling. Sometimes I can feel like, I think you're expressing it a little too much. You know,
1: that's
2: like
1: it's one of the differences.
2: Yeah, it's too open or it's too drawn out. Like in my family, because the way I grew up, it's like we have meetings all the time. So if there's something that's happening, that maybe someone did something wrong, like we all as a family will sit down and have a meeting about it. And someone will go around and just express themselves.
0: Yeah.
2: It's very like almost office-like. Like we just have the opportunity to speak and speak our mind. But
0: so it's not as emotional, you're saying?
2: Yes, exactly. It's not as emotional.
0: Yeah.
2: Like even for my mom, like she's just, hey, this is what you did. Don't do that. This is that. Maybe with my dad, I don't know how she does with my dad. I don't see that up close. But with us, she was very, here is this, here is that. So it's very, very chill. So it's not the same with Lorraine.
1: My house was the complete opposite. Yeah, we were very
0: passionate.
1: Very passionate.
2: That's the word I was looking for. Passionate. A lot
1: passionate
2: of passion.
1: On the phone, passionate in doorways. It's been a learning curve. I think also for me, in trying to uphold, you know, the verse that says not to let the sun go down on your wrath, I like to talk about it. But I think sometimes he kind of just wants to let it sit, or maybe we can come back to it, and that'll only just fester more in me. Mm. Like, I'm like this, like, I don't just wake up and it's a new day and I forgot about it. Like, it's still very much there. I don't want to say good morning to you before we talk about it. So that's another difference we're trying to figure out.

0: Well, that was fun to have Laureen and Emmanuel.
1: I have a whole new appreciation for her other life, which is her life. You know, you only see her at work and you don't know there's this whole life going on.
0: And the thing that inspired me too, besides their walk with God, their trust in Him, was their community of God. Like their church life was really instrumental. And I feel like that should be true for all of us.
1: It's something you have to make happen. Yeah. And they're making it happen. And guess what? We got him back tomorrow. And tomorrow he's pulling out his saxophone. You're not going to want to miss this one.
0: Before we're done today, I just want to remind our listeners that our vision at Family Life is every home a godly home. 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
3: 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But what you can do is be calm and matter of fact. 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Then listen to their response and go from there. Oh, and

0: Most importantly, reassure them that you still love and are committed to them and always will be. For Family Life Blended, I'm Ron Deal.
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3: Todd Nettleton, and this is the Voice of the Martyrs Radio. In Sudan, Islamists within the government campaign against Christians. Churches are continuously attacked by radical Islamists. Recently, several churches were the target of an unjust attack. Following the attack, the pastors were ordered to appear in court to respond to false accusations made against them. Although they face intense opposition and pressure from authorities, these pastors have remained unwavering in their faith. One of the pastors courageously responded, "We trust God, knowing that nothing will be successful in stopping the ministry." Praise God for the boldness of the church leaders in Sudan. Pray God would continue to grant them courage in the face of opposition.
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9: The Bible reminds us the Lord is near to all who call on him. 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
8: Isn't that cool? 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
10: Hi, everyone. My name is Pastor Ricky. I pastor a church called Malone Assembly of God out in Alma, Washington. Would you join me for the Lord's Prayer? Our Father, who art in heaven, hallowed be thy name. Your kingdom come, your will be done, on earth as it is in heaven. Give us today our daily bread, and forgive us our trespasses, as we forgive those who trespass against us. And lead us not into temptation, but deliver us from evil. For yours is the kingdom, and the power, and the glory forever and ever. Amen.
11: Radio News. I'm John Summers. President Trump says the U.S. will still smack Iran, even with the regime on the verge of collapse.
12: Their Navy is gone. Their Air Force is gone. Their surveillance equipment is almost entirely gone. That doesn't mean we won't smack them. We'll see what happens.
11: Transportation Secretary Sean Duffy says more than 100 trucking schools are shuttered over fraud concerns. Federal officials prepare to expand voter fraud investigations in California and several other states starting next week. People with a pending immigration status and no criminal charges are still subject to ICE street arrest, especially in Florida and Texas. President Trump announced new drug pricing deals with nearly a dozen drug makers. Jury deliberations resume today in the Massachusetts triple murder trial of Lindsey Clancy. From America's News Network, USA Radio News.
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15: Good morning. In Everett on South 5, just before the Boeing Freeway, we've got a crash blocking the two left lanes. That's backing things up to 41st right now. Out of Auburn on North 167, we've got a slow spot around 15th Street Northwest and another one at 405. And in Puyallup on East 512, it is busy through the South Hill area. Traffic is from the Prayer Community and KCIS. 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
17: Does God have a deadline? 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
18: Can a man spiritually pass the point of no return? Can he so stubbornly and arrogantly sin against God? Can he be so willfully rebellious that God will give up on him? The answer to that question is yes. And that's a frightening thing. There is a deadline. That is the point of no return.
17: Welcome to Love Worth Finding, featuring the profound truth of the gospel simply stated in the teachings of Adrian Rogers. Can a man spiritually pass the point of no return? Can he become so willfully hardened that God will finally give up on him? The answer, frighteningly, is yes. God is indeed a God of infinite love, but he is equally a God of wrath and judgment. There is a deadline, and that's why we must heed the warnings that God so graciously gives us before we reach the point of no return. If you have your Bible, turn to Proverbs chapter 29, as Adrian Rogers warns us of crossing God's deadline.
18: Would you take your Bibles and turn, please, to Proverbs chapter 29, and we're going to look at one verse. Now, sometimes when a pastor preaches from the Word of God, he will take a chapter. As a matter of fact, I believe the chapter headings were put there to keep preachers from preaching too long.
19: And sometimes he'll take a paragraph. But today we're going to take just one verse, and we're going to look at that one verse because it is so rich, it is so strong, it is so powerful, it is so pertinent. Can a man spiritually pass the point of no return? Can he so stubbornly and arrogantly sin against God? Can he be so willfully rebellious that God will give up on him? The answer to that question is yes. And that's a frightening thing. There is a deadline. And if a man, woman, boy, or girl crosses that deadline, his doom is sealed and he has no hope. You say, but Pastor, God is a God of love, infinite love. Yes, he is. But he's also a God of wrath and a God of judgment. And when you say that God is a God of love, that is truth, but it's not all of the truth, it is part of the truth. And when you try to take part of the truth and make part of the truth all of the truth, that part of the truth becomes an untruth. So we need to see all of God's word. I want you to look at this verse of scripture because it is terrifying in some ways. Proverbs chapter 29 and verse 1. He that being often reproved and hardeneth his neck shall suddenly be destroyed, and that without remedy. He that being often reproved and hardeneth his neck shall suddenly be destroyed, and that without remedy. There's a time, I know not when. There is a place, I know not where, which marks the destiny of men to heaven or despair. There is a line by us not seen which crosses every path, the hidden boundary between God's mercy and God's wrath. And to cross that line means that there's no hope for you. I've been told that in the Niagara River, I've never seen it, but in the Niagara River that rushes down to Niagara Falls, at first the Niagara River is very placid and very slow, but it reaches a point where it rises and picks up speed, and there's a sign there, I'm told, on the riverbank, which says, the point of no return. Now, you can be in that river for a long time, but when you come to that place, you're not going to turn around and go back. That is the point of no return, and you are going over the falls if you pass that point. It is the point of no return. Now, there are four definite truths that are in this one verse. And so I want you to take Proverbs chapter 29 and verse 1 and keep it open in your hand. And if you don't have a Bible with you, listen to it again. He that being often reproved and hardeneth his neck shall suddenly be destroyed, and that without remedy. Four thoughts I want to lay on your heart today, and I pray God the Holy Spirit will etch them upon your consciousness and rivet them into your mind. The very first is spiritual conviction. God does convict us. We are often reproved. Now, nobody goes to hell unloved, unwarned, unconvicted. Not a one. He that being often reproved. God strives with us. God knocks on our heart's door. God reproves us. God calls us over and over and over again. The Bible says, he that being often reproved, many times reproved. It would have been glorious mercy if God had just warned us one time, wouldn't it? But over and over and over and over again and again and again and again, God reproves. God speaks to us. Now, how does God speak? How does God reprove? Well, by his Holy Spirit. There have been times when you've been driving along in your automobile, doing dishes. Maybe you've been out on the football field. Maybe you are just about to go to sleep, and you feel the Spirit of God speaking to you, and you know that you're a sinner. You know that you're doing wrong. You know that you need to be saved, and God's Holy Spirit is gently but strongly speaking to your heart. I know it did to mine when I was a teenage boy before I came to the Lord Jesus Christ. There's no way to describe it except the dearest, precious Holy Spirit of God was speaking. And if God's Holy Spirit is speaking to you today, I beg you, I plead with you, listen to the Spirit of God. But not only does he speak through his Spirit, he speaks through sickness.
20: Have you been sick? Have you been in trouble? Have you been to the doctor and gotten a bad report? Well, God speaks through that. You know, the Bible says, before I was afflicted, I went astray. What does sickness do? It's a messenger from God to tell us that we are going to die. And every one of us here has some kind of a sickness. And for some, it's going to get worse and worse. You say, I'm not sick. Well, you might be using glasses like I am. That means your eyes are sick. You might be getting gray hair, or it's falling out. That means your scalp is a little sick. Dear friend, your posture is not what it used to be, and your muscles are not what they used to be. You are dying, and God speaks to us that way and says, you're not going to be here upon this earth forever. We're winding down to the grave. Not only does God speak through His Spirit, and not only does God speak and reprove through sickness, but also through sorrows. Maybe when you went to the graveside of your mother, you didn't know the Lord. And you thought to yourself, I'll never see my godly mother again unless I get saved. Maybe God has spoken to you through the death of a child. Maybe God has spoken to you through some financial reverse. God speaks through His Spirit. God speaks through sickness. God speaks through sorrows. God speaks through sweetness. And if you're saved, thank God for His goodness. But if you're lost, thank God for His goodness. The Bible says the goodness of God leadeth thee to repentance. And God will reprove just by simply the smile of a baby, the beauty of a flower. God speaks through these things. God speaks to you through His servants. The songs that we had today, Victory in Jesus, I've been crucified with Christ, the greatest song of all, Oh God, our help in ages past. God speaks to you through those songs. That's the reason that we are singing church. God speaks through His servants. I'm not the best preacher in the world. And there are others who can preach the gospel better than I can. But nobody can preach a better gospel than I can. And I never preach a sermon until I've soaked it in prayer. And God brought you here today to hear this message. And God speaks through His servants. God speaks through His soul winners. Maybe somebody has witnessed to you. Maybe somebody shared a gospel tract with you. Maybe you took it and crumpled it up. Maybe you threw it on the floor. Maybe you scoffed. Maybe you laughed. God sent a special messenger of love to you. A young man was getting ready to go out in a night of sin. His precious mother loved him so much that there by his cap, she put down a gospel tract. She knew he'd see it. He picked it up. He looked at it. He said, Mother, would you stop doing this? He said, today when I got off the bus, somebody gave me one of these. I wish you wouldn't do that. Where can I go where people won't give me these things? She said with tears, my son, you can go to hell. Nobody will give you one there. God speaks. And there's not a mother's child in this building today that has not been spoken to by the Holy Spirit. Listen to this text. He that being often reproved. God has spoken to you, precious friend. I don't know all of your names, but I know this much about you over and over and over and over and over and over again. God has reproved you. If you're not saved, He loves you too much to let you go to hell without being warned, without being reproved. Every time I open this book to preach, God is speaking to you. That's the first thought. Spiritual conviction. Here's the second thought. Stubborn rebellion. Stubborn rebellion. He that being often reproved and hardeneth his neck. That means what we say today is bowing up the neck. Just saying no, jutting out the chin, saying I will not do what God would have me to do. How do you harden your neck? Well, you're in Proverbs 29. Just go back 27 and look, if you will, in verse 1. Some harden their neck by procrastination. Boast not thyself of tomorrow, for thou knowest not what a day may bring forth. You have the idea, well, yes, God has spoken over and over again. And one of these days, I'm going to give my heart to the Lord. Tomorrow. But God's word says don't boast about tomorrow. You know, there's an interesting story. Now, Egypt had a king, the Pharaoh, and he was a vile, a wicked, lascivious, and arrogant man. And so God, in order to touch Pharaoh and allow God's people to go, God began to send plagues into the land of Egypt. And one of the plagues that God sent to the land of Egypt to get the Pharaoh to let God's chosen people go, that they might go to the promised land. One of the plagues that God sent was the plague of frogs. I don't mean one frog. I don't mean two frogs. I don't mean thousands of frogs. I mean millions of frogs covered, came up out of the Nile River and covered the land of Egypt. There were frogs everywhere. The din must have been thunderous as these frogs were croaking all over. You'd put on your shoe, there would be a frog. A woman would open a kettle to cook and there'd be a frog in the kettle. You would get down between the sheets, there would be frogs under the sheets. Little boys would be squishing frogs between the toes when they went to school. There were frogs everywhere. They covered the land. I mean, you might think it's funny and it sounds funny, but if you were living in Egypt, I'll guarantee you it would not be funny. They're killing frogs, dead piles of frogs, smelly frogs everywhere. The stench, unbearable, the noise, cacophonous. It was horrible and terrible. Pharaoh had had enough. He said, Moses, ask God to take away the frogs. And I'm going to read from Exodus chapter 8, verses 9 and 10. And Moses said to Pharaoh, accept the honor of saying when I shall intercede for you, for your service and for your people to destroy the frogs from you and your houses that they may remain in the river only. Now Moses said, okay, Pharaoh, you just ask me and I'll ask God to stop the frogs. When do you want me to do it? Now here's something, you won't believe this. And he said, that is Pharaoh said, tomorrow. Tomorrow. Now there are frogs everywhere. He's up to his ears in frogs. Now, Pharaoh, would you like me to take away the frogs? Yes, I would. All right, Pharaoh, when? Tomorrow. Just give me one more night with the frogs. Isn't that an amazing thing? Isn't that an amazing thing? And there's some of you. Sickness, sorrow, pain, discomfort. All of these things. And I say, do you want to come to Jesus? Oh, yes, I do, Pastor. When? Tomorrow. Just give me one more night with the frogs. I don't want to be saved today. There's an old story about a convocation of demons that got together to try to damn mankind. And they were trying to cook up some schemes and plans. And one demon said, let's tell them there's no God. The other demon said, oh, the fact of God is so obvious, only a few would believe that. Well, then let's tell them that God is not a God of love. Oh, no, no, no, no. God's handiwork, God's love is shown everywhere. Well, let's just tell them there's no hope. Oh, no, the gospel has been preached around the world. Then one demon, malevolent, known for his craftiness and cunningness and wickedness, according to this fable, stood up and said, well, I know what to do. Let's tell them there is a God, that he's a God of love, that he has made provision for people, that they need to be saved, they ought to be saved. But tell them just simply to postpone it. And applause broke out in that convocation of demons, and they said, yes, that's the plan. We'll get more people by procrastination than any other way. People who intend to be saved, but they, when they're reproved, they harden their neck by procrastination. I'll tell you another way that people harden their neck, not only by procrastination, but they harden their neck by pride. I'll give an invitation. At the close of this service, I'll say, come, accept the Lord Jesus Christ as your personal Savior and make it public. And the devil will come in and sit right next to you, and that Satan, he'll say to you, hey, don't go down there. You're going to make a fool of yourself. Everybody will be watching you. Don't humiliate yourself. Don't admit your need. And pride will escort you to hell. In chains, forged on the anvil of a hard heart. So many of the people in America are egomaniacs strutting to hell. And when the gospel is preached, that pride comes up in them. And the Bible says only by pride, pride goes before destruction. He that being often reproved and hardeneth his neck shall suddenly be destroyed. Another way that people harden their neck, some through pride, some through procrastination, but in others just the pleasures of this world. I mean, they're having a big time. And the Bible speaks of these in 2 Timothy as lovers of pleasures, more than lovers of God. And there are those who are sitting in this building, and God has spoken to you time and time and time again. But you think of your sin. You think of the pleasures of this world. It may be vile sin. It may be homosexuality. It may be adultery. It may be fornication. It may be drunkenness. It may be thievery. It may be violence. Or it may not be those things. It just may be your lifestyle. And you get the idea, you know, if I come to Jesus, look what I will give up. And so the Holy Spirit of God is speaking to you over and over and over again, but you harden your neck through the pleasures of this world. The Bible speaks of those who are lovers of pleasures more than lovers of God. Now let me say this. I would not for a moment tell you there's no pleasure in sin. The Bible speaks of the pleasures of sin, but the Bible says they're for a season. The Bible also speaks of the pleasures of righteousness. The Bible speaks of our God and says that thy right hand are pleasures forevermore. Don't get the idea that when you come to Jesus, you give up something. The Bible says the Lord thy God is a sun and a shield. No good thing will he withhold from them that walk uprightly. If it will make you happy, if it will make you holy, if it will make you healthy, God says help yourself. God is a good God. God is a good God. The Bible says God gives us richly all things to enjoy. And every time God says thou shalt not, God is just simply saying don't hurt yourself. And every time God says thou shalt, God is saying help yourself to happiness. Remember that. But friend, I know people who are so wrapped up with the pleasures of this world. I met people, I believe, who would give up coming to church before they'd give up getting a new television or a new refrigerator. There are people, when I give the invitation, the devil will whisper to them, now wait a minute. don't turn your back on this. Don't turn your back on that. Don't turn your back on... Don't you go down there and make a commitment to be one of those old Christians. And so you may harden your neck by procrastination. You say, well, I'll do it, but later. Or you may harden your neck by pride and saying, I'm not going to go down there and make a fool of myself. Or you may harden your neck through the pleasures of this world and say, I'm a lover of pleasure more than lovers of God. But now there's a third thing I want you to see in this text. Now look at it. He that being often reproved, that's spiritual conviction, and hardeneth his neck, that's stubborn pride. Then, notice, there comes also our stubborn rebellion. Then there comes sudden destruction. Sudden destruction, look at it. He that being often reproved, spiritual conviction, and hardeneth his neck, stubborn rebellion, shall suddenly be destroyed. Sudden destruction. That's what God's word says. There comes a time when you cross the deadline. Now, God will bring judgment. God is a God of love, but he's also a God of wrath. Now, how may that sudden destruction may come to you? Well, first, it may come to your mind. Not merely to your body, it may come to your mind. Not merely to your soul, the destruction may be in your head. God will destroy your ability to think right. You say, Pastor, where is that found in the Bible? Well, I want to give you a passage of Scripture, and if you want to turn to it, you can turn to it. Or if you just want to listen to it, it's found in 2 Thessalonians chapter 2, verses 11 and 12. The Bible says, for this cause God shall send them strong delusion. God sending delusion? Well, Pastor, I thought God was here to teach us the truth. Do you mean God would delude a person? You know what delude means? It means to be deceived. For this cause, God will send them strong delusion. Well, why would God send people strong delusion? Well, he goes on to say that they should believe the lie. You mean God wants people to believe the lie? That's what it says. Well, you say, I don't understand that. Well, it gets worse. That they all might be condemned. Damn. Now, wait a minute, Pastor. Are you telling me that God sends delusion, that people would believe lies, that they might be damned? That's what it says, black print on white paper. Well, why would God do that? He goes on to say, these are the ones who did not believe the truth, but had pleasure in unrighteousness. God spoke to them. God gave them truth over and over and over again. Now, in this passage, and listen very carefully, the opposite of truth is not error. It is sin. You see, you're faced with the truth. And you know that if you receive that truth, that you'll have to turn from your sin. So here's a man over here. He has truth. Over here, he has sin. And so when he's faced with the truth, he refuses the truth. He embraces his sin. The opposite of truth here is unrighteousness in this passage of Scripture. And when that man turns from his truth, he's being often reproved. He hardens his neck. He turns toward his sin. Then the baggage that he has is strong delusion. You see, that is the baggage. That is the just judgment.
0: And with that, we'll conclude Adrian Rogers' message for today. Don't miss part two coming up tomorrow. And if you have questions regarding your faith in Jesus, we would love to offer an insightful resource on our website. 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
15: In Everett on South 5, just before the Boeing freeway, they got that earlier crash moved off to the left, but for now, it is still backed up to Highway 2. In Renton on North 405, just past Highway 169, a crash is blocking the carpool lane. That's affecting you to Highway 167. And if you're heading out of Auburn on North 167, it is slow around 15th Street Northwest. And again, as you're trying to get on to 405, traffic is from the prayer community and KCIS. 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
1: God calls us as a community. He said we're all members one of another, and that each one is given a spiritual gift for the common good.

0: 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I'm Dustin Roberts, your host. 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
1: I will bless the Lord, David said, at all times. His praise shall continually be in my mouth. My soul will make its boast in the Lord. The humble will hear it and rejoice. This is the word of God, and this is so powerful, such a deep mystery of how the Spirit of the Lord can fill our soul, can fill our belly, and that when we're walking in this reality of continually praising the Lord, blessing Him at all times, what happens is we're transformed into an experience of walking in the very joy of Hashem and in the center of His will. Then verse 3, David said, "Oh, magnify the Lord with me. And let us exalt the name together." This is interesting, particularly in this generation, because now more than ever before, people say that they're spiritual, but they're not part of any organized body of believers. What we hear so often is this: I'm spiritual, but I'm not religious. I hate religion. I despise religion. I don't like religion. I think religion's corrupt. I'm spiritual. And usually what people mean when they say that is their religious fellowship consists of me, myself, and I. They're not in fellowship with any other people that are seeking the Lord together with them. They're not coming together in any type of community to bless the Lord, to serve each other, to use their gifts. They're not growing in a community of believers. It's just they in their own personal walk with God. But let me tell you, all the letters in the Brit Chadashah, the New Testament, were not written to individuals, all Paul's letters for the most part. They were written to groups of people, to the church at Ephesus, to the church at Philippi, to the church at Corinth. God calls us as a community. He said we're all members one of another, and that each one is given a spiritual gift for the common good. Paul compares the body coming together to the members of the body, right? He said, you know, in your body, you've got an eye, you've got a hand, you've got a mouth, and the eye needs the hand, and the hand needs the eye, and the shoulders need the mouth, and it's all these different parts of the body coming together that make us whole. And Paul said, that's the way it is when you develop your relationship with Hashem, with God. You have to come together with other people that know Him and love Him because they have gifts that you need that you don't have, and you have gifts that they need that they don't have. So it's only when we come together in fullness and in unity that we walk in wholeness. And so David says here, let us magnify the Lord together. Oh, magnify the Lord with me. Let us exalt His name together. David had such a special relationship with Hashem. The Lord said about David, David was a man that was after Him with his whole heart. David truly had a passion for God, but David's relationship with God was not something that was just individual. He walked out his life of faith in the community of others that loved Hashem, that loved his God. And the same is true for you and I. You see, the Brit Chadashah, the New Testament, teaches this: let us not forsake the assembling of ourselves together, as is the habit of some. But let us come together all the more because the day of the Lord is coming quickly. It's getting closer and closer to the time of Yeshua's return, and we need to be ready. And one of the ways we get prepared is to be in fellowship with Him in the middle of a body, in the midst of other believers. So I just want you to hear that today. There's many probably that are even listening to this broadcast right now, and you're healthy. There's no reason that you can't be fellowshipping in a local congregation, but you're just not. But I want to encourage you, beloved, it's important. David said, let us walk together in this. And this is the way the New Testament calls us. As the bride of Christ, the body of Messiah, we're all together in this. Let's continue on. David said in verse number 4, I sought the Lord and he answered me and delivered me from all my fears. I'm hoping it's touching you. Just reading it always touches me. This is one of my favorite Psalms. Listen again. David said, I sought the Lord and he answered me. Beloved, God is going to answer you. Jesus said, everybody that seeks finds. Everyone that knocks, the door is open. And to everyone that asks, Yeshua said, they're going to get a response. They're going to receive. Everyone that asks, Jesus said, will receive. James went on to say, he said, you have not because you ask not. David said, I sought the Lord and he answered me. I want to encourage you as you keep talking to God, beloved ones, just keep talking to God. Talk to him all day long. Talk to him about how you're feeling. Talk to him about your confusion. Thank him for all the good things. Acknowledge his presence in your life. Be conscious of the fact that you have consciousness because he's giving you consciousness. In other words, thank him for all the good things that he's already doing. The food that you're eating, that you could actually taste it and get enjoyment out of tasting it. I mean, that's a pleasure. God is the God of pleasure. The only reason you're experiencing the pleasure of eating your food is because God, the God of pleasure, made you in his own image and gave you the ability to experience pleasure. When you look outside and you see something beautiful, whether it's the trees or the moon or the sun, the birds, a flower, whatever it is, give praise to Hashem, acknowledge him, talk to him, but also share with him your sorrow and your hurt and your confusion, even your doubt. Keep talking to the Lord because David said, I sought the Lord and he answered me. And beloved ones, he's going to do the same for you and I. When you talk to God, I promise you, I assure you, he will answer you. But don't keep your mouth silent. Keep knocking, keep asking, keep seeking. David had an experience. He could testify. I sought him and he answered me. How did he answer David? David says, and he delivered me from all my fears. I don't know about you, but I went through a time in my life beginning from the age of 18, going for 2 years until Jesus appeared to me, that I was absolutely, totally in bondage to fear. I mean, we still have to battle fear. We live in a dangerous planet. There's all types of fears that we have to deal with. We have to fight fear daily. But I'm not talking about the way that I have to battle fear now. I'm talking about before I knew Yeshua, I was literally, consciously being oppressed by the devil. Even though as a Jewish person, I wasn't even taught about a devil. I could actually feel the presence of the devil, even though I had no knowledge of him that came to me from my Jewish training. I was totally in bondage to fear, tormented. But you know what? As soon as Yeshua showed up in my bedroom and appeared to me supernaturally in 1978, 90% of that bondage, 90% of that fear broke off my life. David said, I sought the Lord and he answered me and delivered me from all my fears. I just want to pray for you right now. Father God, I thank you for those under the sound of my voice, Lord, that are hearing the words of the Psalm of David. And Father, some I know are struggling right now. They're filled with hurt, with pain and sorrow and confusion. Many are feeling lost and directionless and empty. And many I know, Father God, are being tormented in fear. And Father, I know that some are tormented by fears that are completely even illogical or fears that are amplified way out of proportion to what the reality that they're facing actually is. Father, right now in Yeshua's name, I ask you to release your holy angels and break fear off of the lives of your children. In Jesus' name, beloved ones, I take authority over the fears that have been tormenting you. I take authority over the powers of darkness and over the demons that have been inflicting fear upon your life, and I break them off off right now in the name of Yeshua Mashiach, according to the power of his word, his spirit, and his blood. Yeshua came to set you and I free. Amen. Baruch Hashem. Amen and amen. You are free in him. And I encourage you to continue to stand up in faith, to declare his praise from your mouth, to call out to him, and you're going to find that more and more you will be delivered from fear.
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1: David continues in verse number 5. They, meaning his godly ones, meaning his saints, meaning his chosen ones, meaning you and I. Listen to what David said. They looked to him and were radiant, and their faces will never be ashamed. Again, we've got two different concepts that we want to focus on here. There's so much in this psalm. First, David says, they look, God's children, his saints, those that have been set apart unto him, those who he has chosen out of the world to be his. They look to him and were radiant. Beloved, when you keep your eyes on Hashem, when you keep your eyes on God, when you keep focused on Jesus, you're going to have victory in your life. When you keep on fighting the battle, because we do have to overcome. Yeshua said 7 times in the book of Revelation, chapters 2 and 3, he that overcomes will inherit these things. He'll inherit the paradise of God. He'll eat with me in the garden. You have to overcome. It's a process and it's a battle. But as you keep your eyes on him and make him first in your life, make overcoming first in your life, you know what? More and more, you will become radiant. There's going to be a supernatural youth in you. There's going to be a light in you radiating from you that's going to literally be visible to the people around you. His spirit will even give life to your flesh. You'll look different because of the joy of God. The Holy Spirit literally gives life to our mortal flesh. The New Testament teaches this, beloved one. If he that raised Yeshua, Jesus, from the dead dwells in you, he will give life to your mortal body. They see the Spirit of the Lord, he is real. He's a substance. It's not just an idea. He's real. You can't see him with your eyes, but neither can you see gravity with your eyes. Neither can you see television waves or radio signals with your eyes. There's so much that we don't see with our eyes. It's real. The Spirit of God, he's real and he's substance. And the Bible says, if he lives in you, if the Spirit that raised Jesus, Yeshua, from the dead lives in you, inside you, he is going to give life to your mortal body. You're going to be healthier. You're going to look younger. Your organs are going to be upheld in a way that's supernatural. David said, they looked to him and were radiant. And then David went on to say, and they will never be put to shame. Let's read it once again together. Verse number 5. They looked to him and were radiant, and their faces will never be ashamed. You know what this means? You will be victorious in your life. They will never be ashamed. I want you to know it doesn't matter what people say about you. It doesn't matter what your family thinks about you. Because many times, as Jesus said, a prophet is not without honor except in his own family. Sometimes our family are our biggest critics. It doesn't matter what your family thinks about you. It doesn't matter what your employer thinks about you. It doesn't matter what your neighbor thinks of you. If you're in school right now, it doesn't matter what the other students think about you. The truth about you is this: you will not be ashamed. At the end of the day, you're going to be the one to laugh. You are not going to be ashamed. The New Testament tells us everyone that sets their hope on him will never be ashamed. You're going to be, at the end of the day, the one standing on the top of the mountain. I promise you that. The Bible says nothing can separate us from the love of God. Neither height or depth, things past, things present, things to come, nor any created thing can ever separate you and I from the love of God. No matter what we face in life, beloved one, we are overwhelmingly conquerors. You see, the Bible tells us it has not yet appeared what we shall be like. When we see him, we'll become like him, for we'll see him as he is, and you are going to be glorified. You will not be put to shame. Jesus said to those that loved him in the book of Revelation, that those that called themselves true God followers but were not and persecuted those that were, he said to those that were, at the end of the day, they're going to bow down and know that I have loved you. You're going to stand on the top of the mountain. You're not going to be put to shame. There's a banner of victory over your life. You're a winner and you're a victor. The Bible says that you've been raised up with Messiah in Hashem and you're seated at the Father's right hand in heavenly places. Even now, I want you to know who you are and what your destiny is. You're a winner. You're a child of Father God. You're born of his Spirit and you're destined to reign with him. So David says they looked to him and were radiant and their faces will never be ashamed. Then David continues on in the sixth verse. Hear the word of God with me. David, speaking of himself, says this: "This poor man cried, and the Lord heard him and saved him out of all his troubles." We're continuing along the same theme, but let's look at it from a slightly different angle. David said, "This poor man cried." It's interesting how David saw himself. Here is David Melech, the king of Israel, King David, and he described himself as this poor man. Notice his humility before his maker. He totally was clinging to God. This is one of the primary elements that's necessary and foundational in our life if we're going to ascend into the Lord's strength. We have to cling to him. We have to recognize that without him, we're going to fall. I remember years ago, the Lord showed me that many of those that name his name are falling and failing oftentimes in life because they're not depending on him. They're not clinging to him. They're depending on their own ability. They're depending on their own strength. They're assuming that things are going to go well outside of him. That's presumptuous. Don't say you're going to do this tomorrow or that you're going to do that tomorrow, but rather say, if the Lord wills, you're going to do this tomorrow, because you don't know what tomorrow's going to bring. David had that spirit of dependency. This is why Jesus said in the Beatitudes, "Blessed are the poor in spirit." What does it mean to be poor in spirit? It means to recognize in and of ourselves, we have nothing. Jesus said it's the spirit that gives life. The flesh profits nothing. This should be our attitude in life. We should be afraid of going forward another step without Hashem's help and presence in our life. Like Moses, when the Lord commissioned Moses to lead Israel out of Egypt, Moses said, "If you don't go with me, if you don't go with us, I'm not going to go." Moses realized unless God was with him, he would fall on his face. So David cried, "This poor man." David recognized unless God

0: His presence in our life, keeping him continually before us, constantly engaged in a silent communication with him, we're going to find that we're going to bear much fruit. And we're going to see Hashem. We're going to see Father God answering our prayers more and more and more. Shalom. Beloved, the Bible speaks of there being a famine on the earth, not for food, but for the Word of God. You know, we're living in a time where there truly is a famine on the earth for the Word of God. So much teaching and preaching today is based on just making people feel good, but the truth oftentimes is not being taught. I want to ask you, beloved, to support me and to support this ministry. We're committed to teaching the truth, and supporting this ministry, beloved, it ensures that I'm going to continue to be a blessing to you, and that you're going to be used of God and rewarded for building his kingdom on the earth. Beloved, just do what the Holy Spirit tells you to do. That's all I've ever asked. If you sense him leading you to financially support me in this ministry, just obey him immediately. If you don't do it. Just obey him, beloved, and you're going to be blessed. There always is a blessing. Now, Dustin, can you share with our listeners how they can support us and give?
1: 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Box 777, Blissfield, Michigan 49228. Through your generosity, God has opened a door for us to share Rabbi's authentic and biblical messages with hundreds of thousands of prison inmates each year. And you know what? We've gotten thousands of them individually saying yes, that they are making the decision to follow Christ. I'm not exaggerating. Thousands. And while we want people to get saved, we also care about their spiritual walk and discipleship afterward. That's why we also supply prison chaplains with Rabbi's books and teaching materials. Once again, this is happening because of your faithful prayers and generous support. I want to share this comment from someone who was incarcerated who wrote to us. And he said, "Thank you for sending words of hope to men and women in prisons all over the country. I'm going home in a few months by the grace and mercy of Yeshua. God does answer prayer, and I am so very blessed as a son of God." And then here's another one from an inmate who received Rabbi's book. "I learned so much from reading Rabbi's book, Awakening to Messiah. It was a real inspiration. Thank you so much for sending it to me." Amen. Would you join with us in this mission today by donating online at discoveringthejewishjesus.com, or you can mail your gift to Discovering the Jewish Jesus, P.O. Box 777, Blissfield, Michigan 49228. And now let's turn our attention back to Rabbi Schneider again as he closes with the Aaronic blessing. Rabbi?
2: In the book of Numbers, chapter 6, the Lord gave instructions to Moses and Aaron to speak this blessing over his people. And the Lord said, "When you speak these words over my people, I will place my name on them and bless them. Receive the impartations of the Lord's blessings. The Lord bless you and keep you. The Lord make his face shine on you and be gracious to you. The Lord lift you up with his countenance. And the Lord give you, beloved one, his peace." And now in Hebrew.

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1: Welcome to Breakpoint, a daily look at an ever-changing culture through the lens of unchanging truth. For the Colson Center, I'm John Stone Street. Among the many milestones that are to be marked in 2026 should be the 500th anniversary of William Tyndale's translation of the New Testament and later the Old Testament into English. His commitment that common people should have the Bible in their own language eventually led to his execution. Still, his translation has influenced English Bibles ever since. Tyndale was an Oxford scholar who was ordained to the priesthood in 1515. A reformer in the church, he was heavily influenced by Martin Luther. In fact, it was because Luther had published a translation of the New Testament into German in 1523 that Tyndale decided to do the same thing in English. Now, two centuries prior, John Wycliffe had been condemned by the Catholic Church as a heretic for translating the Bible into Middle English. And so, because every unauthorized translation of the Bible was prohibited as heresy, Tyndale's bishop refused to grant him permission and likely even flagged Tyndale as a Lutheran sympathizer. And since Henry VIII was executing Lutherans for heresy, that became a very dangerous situation for Tyndale. And that's why in 1524, Tyndale fled to Germany so that he could translate the scriptures, print them, and then smuggle copies back to England. He sent the first copies of the New Testament back to England in 1526 and then began work on the Old Testament. His New Testament was quickly condemned by Bishop Tunstall of London, who then warned booksellers against it, bought all the available copies, and publicly burned them. Those actions, however, did not have the desired result. Even many faithful Catholics questioned whether or not it was really appropriate for an executioner to burn the Bible. Henry VIII appealed to Holy Roman Emperor Charles V to have Tyndale extradited to England on charges of heresy. Though Charles was no friend to the Lutherans, he refused on grounds that Henry had presented no formal evidence. In 1530, Tyndale further angered Henry by publishing The Practice of Prelates. In it, he opposed Henry's annulment of Catherine of Aragon, the very first of the king's wives to be annulled, and argued against the misbehavior of Catholic clerics. In 1535, Tyndale was arrested in Antwerp on suspicion of heresy, and then was imprisoned in Brussels. But rather than stand trial, his Roman Catholic inquisitor, Latimus, allowed Tyndale to defend his theological positions in written communication. So the two debated back and forth with replies and counter-replies. From this, Latimus even wrote a book. Interestingly, the topic of Bible translation was not an issue in those discussions. In fact, Tyndale was allowed to continue translating the Old Testament while he was in prison. Latimus concluded that despite several important points of agreement between the two, Tyndale held views common to Protestants that had been condemned by the Catholic Church as heresy. Latimus seems to have attempted to save Tyndale, but he was ultimately unsuccessful. His ideas were found heretical according to Rome, and that was a capital offense. On October the 6th, 1536, William Tyndale was tied to a stake, was strangled, and then his body was burned. He was 42 years old. Though he never completed his translation of the entire Bible, his legacy and influence continue to this day, and also left a major mark on the English language and our theological vocabulary. The 500th anniversary of his New Testament is a wonderful opportunity to express gratitude to God for his work, his life, and his impact on the world. For the Colson Center, I'm John Stone Street with Breakpoint. Today's Breakpoint was co-authored with Dr. Glenn Sunshine. And for more resources or to share this commentary with others, go to colsoncenter.org/radio.
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7: USA Radio News. I'm John Summers. President Trump sent a message to Iran by posting what appears to be an AI-generated video of Iran's Kerch Island getting blown up. Vice President J.D. Vance was talking midterms in Battleground, Michigan Monday. Vance was in the Detroit suburb of Sterling Heights, pumping up Republican nominees, including the candidate for U.S. Senate, Mike Rogers.
8: A good human being who loves this country and has served this country for decades, and that's my good friend Mike Rogers.
7: At least two people in the Grand Canyon are dead after flash floods raced through a popular tourist spot. A potential hurricane could take aim at Southern California by the end of the week. The Supreme Court okayed President Trump to move forward with White House ballroom construction. Colorado announced a new way to get through airport security. From America's News Network, USA Radio News.
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1: One of the most well-known verses in the New Testament is 1 Corinthians 13:11. When I was a child, I spoke as a child, I understood as a child, I thought as a child. But when I became a man, I put away childish things. Paul is referring to spiritual maturity in this verse, but there is a principle involved that goes further. Children have many lovable traits, but they also are impulsive, have bad tempers, and don't like hard jobs. They live only for the moment, and they think the world revolves around them. Hopefully, as adults, we have learned to put away those kinds of childish things. This is David Jeremiah, encouraging you to get on the road to new life. 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
5: Welcome, everyone, to Family Talk. It's a ministry of the James Dobson Family Institute, supported by listeners just like you. I'm Dr. James Dobson, and I'm thrilled that you've joined us.
6: Welcome to Family Talk. I'm Roger Marsh. You know, more than half a century ago, the feminist movement set out to reshape how women thought about work, marriage, and family. It made big promises about freedom and fulfillment. But did it deliver? Well, that's the question we're going to be wrestling with today in a timeless conversation featuring Dr. James Dobson and two women who spent their lives thinking hard about what feminism has meant to our country. Suzanne Venker is a syndicated columnist, an author, a speaker, and a relationship coach with articles featured in publications like The Washington Examiner, The Federalist, and The Wall Street Journal. Suzanne is the co-author of the book that we'll be discussing today alongside her aunt, the late Phyllis Schlafly. Now, Phyllis Schlafly was a best-selling author, an attorney, and one of the most influential pro-life voices of her generation, whose conservative leadership helped defeat the original Equal Rights Amendment. She testified before Congress and state legislatures many times over the years. Mrs. Schlafly passed away 10 years ago in 2016, but her legacy lives on today. In their book, these two women take an honest look at the promises the feminist movement made, what it actually delivered, and what it means for women and families raising the next generation. So whether you cheered the movement on or questioned it from the start, this is going to be a conversation worth hearing all the way through. So let's join in now as we hear Dr. James Dobson introduce our guests on today's edition of Family Talk.
5: Phyllis, I want to start with you. It's been 40 years now since the feminist movement claimed to bring freedom to women who are supposedly being oppressed by a patriarchal culture. And you and I have been here this whole time observing this so-called liberation. So tell us, what is the state of women today as a result of that movement?
7: Well, in the first place, they teach young women to believe they are victims of the patriarchy, that they are oppressed by the men. And our position is that American women are the most fortunate class of people who ever lived on the face of the earth. We have every opportunity, and it was not created by the feminists. But recent polls show that American women are not as happy today as they were in the 1950s, when Betty Friedan was telling women they lived in a comfortable concentration camp from which they should be liberated. And so now that they've been liberated, they've gotten jobs in the workforce, more of them are going to college, they're not as happy as they were before.
5: That idea, which really came to the fore in the 60s, was radical, and yet it seemed that the whole country bought it and believed it.
7: It wasn't the whole country, Doctor. Dr. Dobson. It was the media that bought it. And they gave it to us every day.
5: It sounded that way, I said, because that's all you heard. You said, Suzanne, in this book, that Americans have been completely hoodwinked by the feminist movement. Explain that.
8: We did say that. And one of the reasons that it was so important, that I felt it was so important to sort of set the stage with Phyllis's story and what she fought when feminism was in its heyday, was to lead up to where we are now, to explain exactly how the message became so insidious to the point where people felt as though it was the only thing to think, and thus do not ever speak out the truth. And
5: then more women who are willing to disagree.
8: Yes.
5: And you're one of them.
8: Right.
5: And because you came out of a very liberal university and you had been fed a lot of that stuff yourself, and yet you've had the courage to put your name on a book.
8: Yes, that's true. And I explain at the beginning of the book that I don't know that I would have felt the way that I did at the time if my background weren't what it is, in terms of having had a completely different message from the women in my family, which is that you can have it all, but you have to have it in stages, and you have to be responsible, and you have to still honor the responsibilities that you have to both your family and yourself.
5: You are obviously an author, and you speak and do other things, but you consider yourself a full-time mom, don't you?
8: Oh, I do, absolutely. I'm very honest, and I do, in my work, talk about the very taxing experience of raising small children, and say that ultimately I believe that people have been given an out to skip that step and pay other people to do it because it is too hard. And that is not something that is ever said. It's always said within the context of having to work. It's always about economics when you hear it in the media. But that isn't true. That isn't true for a great majority. It has much more to do with the constant browbeating of the role of the full-time homemaker that started back in the day when Phyllis was fighting this.
7: That's right. If you read what the feminists wrote, they were not trying to get the woman out of the home in order to increase their economic benefits or have a higher standard of living. They were trying to get them out because they really disdained the role of full-time homemaker. They thought women could only achieve something by having a career. And I thought it was very important to co-author a book with Suzanne so that you get the viewpoint of another generation, so people don't say, oh, well, Phyllis, you come from another age, and now we can get the viewpoint of the younger woman who has realized we were pretty right all along.
5: You know, you're the perfect example here because you're an attorney and a very successful one, and you worked your way through college.
7: Yes, that's the thing that really blows them away, because I worked my way through Washington University on the night shift, firing guns and machine guns to test 30 and 50 caliber ammunition, 4 to midnight and half the time midday, 8 in the morning, and I got my degree in 1944. And the feminists tried to make you believe that women didn't go to college before the present time, before they invented it, and that's not true.
5: So you are a shrinking violet, right? You're tough as nails, but you've also lived out the value system that you write about.
7: Absolutely.
5: We put it in the context so far of being employed outside the home or being a full-time mom, but it's much, much bigger than that.
8: And if I could interject, that is why we tried to frame the flip side of feminism within the context of understanding what's really going on today is the same thing that went on for, or has been going on for the last 40 years, is that left-wing women rule the media. And that means that all of the information that young people get is filtered through a left-wing lens only. And if they don't have another voice out there, like they will find in the flip side of feminism, where are they going to go? And I've heard from people all over the country, and I hear from them every day, just thanking us just profusely. Where have you been?
7: And well, people need to understand how really anti-male the feminist movement is. In fact, the one conservative Harvard professor, Harvey Mansfield, wrote in his book called Manliness that the feminist movement is anti-male, anti-masculine, anti-male. anti-marriage, anti-motherhood, and anti-morality. Now think about that. Their anti-masculine attitude has gotten them to eliminate so many of the men's sports in colleges. And anti-marriage, they're telling women, you're oppressed by marriage. Get out in the workforce. That's a more fulfilling life. And anti-morality, they're teaching young women in college, join the hookup generation. It's more fun. It's liberating.
8: If they were to hear her say this, obviously they would deny it and say, what do you mean? We're not anti-male, and so on and so forth. So it's important to understand that they never come out and say it that way, of course. That's what makes it so insidious. They choose instead to use this benign phrases and terminology to appeal to people's emotions, and they sound very harmless.
5: Suzanne, you said a minute ago that this feminist perspective still owns the media, and it's true, and I don't know whether this is going to make you uncomfortable or not, but Fox News has rejected your book. They will not do a program on it because there are feminist producers there, male and female, who don't like this message.
8: Doesn't make me uncomfortable at all. It makes me very happy to talk about. And I really I don't want to speak for other people. I believe, because since my first book, I have had enormous education about what it's like to deal with women in the media. And they absolutely do not want my message out there. There's no question in my mind. And a lot of people have a perception that with the liberal media versus the alternative sources of media, yes, that's true. You'll get conservative voices in the alternative media sources. That's true. But that's different from feminism, because feminism has infiltrated the conservative movement just as much as it has the liberal
7: movement. Well, take as one example of that, Bernard Goldberg said in his book, Bias, about CBS, that the biggest story you'll never see on CBS is what's wrong with daycare. Because the feminists who work for CBS, if they have children, are dropping their kids off at daycare at 8 o'clock in the morning and picking them up at 6 o'clock at night, and they're not going to hear anything about what's wrong with that. So they won't let the truth about daycare come out. The feminist movement is really anti-motherhood. They think it's oppression of women, that women have babies and men don't have babies, so that's why they're in favor of abortion and in favor of daycare.
8: There is no question, if there is nobody else in the house providing an income, that you have no choice but to provide that income. That's really a whole separate conversation talking about single mothers. This is about addressing women who have been taught to and gladly have absorbed, or maybe even absorbed unbeknownst to them, the idea that to be empowered, you must be in the workforce full-time on a consistent basis and put your children in full-time substitute care. There are plenty of women who are able to mix work and family on a part-time basis or sequence their lives, as we've talked about. You're out for five and then you're back in. Maybe you tag team with your husband. You work weekends and night. There's all kinds of scenarios there. But the working mother phrase that I go by is, what I said before, is putting your children in full-time substitute care from the time they're born, by choice.
7: Well, our book, Flip Side of Feminism, is so important because with Suzanne's input, she's really given a roadmap for the young woman so that she can plan a life in case she does have children and will probably want children that she can follow. And it's very important for the young women to have that.
8: You know, we basically go farther than that in saying, just assume that you're going to want them, because most people do. Most men and women want children. It's fine if you don't, but most do. And so therefore, let's assume that instead of assuming the opposite life where marriage and motherhood is questionable or changing so much that you don't know if it's going to work for you or something you can do later. And so I'm going to focus on this career and maybe I'll get to that other thing. Flip that entirely on its head. Marriage and motherhood is the center. Everything else works around that. Trust me, 10 years down the road, you'll be thrilled you did that.
5: Suzanne, if I had to guess, I would presume that you have been asked this question before. Suzanne, why do you dislike women so? I mean, this movement has opened doors to every opportunity that could possibly be out there. And it's made such a great contribution. And you resent it for some reason. How come? Have you been asked that?
8: I'll go a step further there again. I've been called a misogynist. So not just disliking, but outright hate. I'm very involved with the social media end with respect to Flipside. All the comments online, the various websites and the radio pieces, all that stuff that you can get online. And all of those comments that come in invariably say to me exactly what you just said. How dare you? How can you possibly chastise the movement that gave you the life you had? So this went on and on, but that has been the number one comment, and that my response is always the same. Feminism didn't give me the life that I have.
7: And certainly feminism did not give me the life I had or open any doors for me. You'll remember, Dr. Dobson, as an unknown housewife with small children, in 1964, I published my first book, A Choice Not an Echo, and I sold 3 million copies out of my garage.
5: It was a phenomenon. And the two of you have written this book together. It's called The Flip Side of Feminism. And I love the subtitle, What Conservative Women Know and Men Can't Say. Why are men intimidated? I mean, a man is a man. Why can't he say what he believes? But apparently he can't.
7: Why is it that men can't stand up for what they believe in regard to relationships with women? And I think it's just not natural for men to fight women. I watched a program on television about bears in Alaska. And these were real bears. They weren't actors. And they showed the mama bear and how she paced off her fishing area to take care of her two cubs. And then the male bear tried to encroach on her area. And he's about 30% bigger. He's a big, gargantuan, tough monster. And they squared off like boxers in a ring. You know how boxers will look at each other and dance a little bit as they glare at each other. And then this big monster bear just hung his head and walked away. I think it isn't natural for men to fight women. And a lot of these issues of feminism really have to be fought by women and explain how hurtful it is, both to women and to men and to babies.
5: And that's why many men have no idea what it means to be a man. I mean, little boys, for example, if they turn on the television set and they see sitcoms, the men are all fools.
8: Mm-hmm.
5: And the women have it together, and they're beautiful, and they say smart things, and men act like adolescent crazies.
8: Father knows best has been replaced with father's an idiot. And in fairness to them, there are now fewer men who are taking that path. And I can't tell you how many men that I know of, both personally and professionally, who have no career path. They keep going from this degree to this degree, or they don't know what they're going to do. They just keep prolonging that adolescence because they don't have anybody encouraging them to hone in on something so that they can take care of a family.
7: And they're not looking to get married.
8: Mm-hmm. You think they're going to say to the woman that they're dating what their true feelings are about wanting a traditional family? They can't even get it out, because if they ask or even allude to the idea that she take time out of her career to stay home when the kids are young, just that. How about that? Not even the whole time.
7: Well, they better talk about it before they get married.
8: Well, that's right. But they're not. And they're afraid to say that because, of course, they will be deemed a chauvinist. Forget the fact that they might come from a divorced family themselves, and they're just concerned about the effects of daycare on kids, and they want a voice in how their kids are raised. They don't have a voice. They can't do that because the immediate assumption is that you're a chauvinist, which is absolute bunk.
7: Well, I tell the young men in college, find out if your girlfriend's a feminist, because you don't want her if she's a feminist.
8: But it's hard to do that because
5: that'll
8: they don't use the
5: mail
8: term anymore. That's the problem.
5: Suzanne, I may be telling something out of school, but my daughter, Danae, had a blind date with a guy, and he took her out for coffee and expected her to pay for her own cup of coffee. I mean, if that doesn't say it all.
8: Yes, yeah, says it all.
5: The guys have not been taught.
8: That's right.
5: Suzanne, what do women need to know as they make decisions about their lives?
8: You need to look for a man who can support you. And the reason why you want to do that is not because you're never going to make your own money and go out into the world. It's because you're going to hit a point, particularly in those years when the children are not in school, the first 5 years, when you are not going to want to be bothered with making an income because you're going to want to be with those babies. That doesn't mean you have to find a rich man. It just means you have to find somebody who's ambitious and capable of holding down a job and finding a path that is consistent where he does not flounder.
5: My field is child development, and so where I had my most serious problem with the feminists, because I was in graduate school in the 60s and I witnessed all this, had to do with the feminist Gloria Steinem and Germaine Greer and so many others.
7: Who know nothing about children.
8: Yes.
5: That's the point.
8: Yeah, right.
5: There's no evidence that they had ever had a class on child development, and they certainly didn't have children or had spent any time with children. They began telling the rest of the world how to raise their kids.
8: That is such a critical point, because I truly believe that most people don't realize that this major movement that has affected their very own lives and paths and choices was fraudulent, in that if you read and learn and know how it started with those folks you mentioned, not only did they have horrible upbringings and very troubled marriages and just angry, but they also had no experience with children. And children never come up, I might add, in a conversation on this debate, whether it's about, you know, work and family balance or feminism or whatever. We never talk about the children. And yet, they're everything. Feminists will never talk about the needs of children because they don't get it. They don't have that not only as a priority, but they don't even have the information about what kids need. So they don't even touch that subject. That's usually where I try to get them, is where we talk about children needs, because they have nothing.
5: So
8: no,
5: you have Marlo Thomas
8: yes.
5: writing a book, Free to Be You and Me, telling mothers especially to raise their little girls like little boys and raise their little boys like little girls.
8: And she never had children.
5: Yeah, and blaming the differences between them on a patriarchal society. It made no sense whatsoever. And again, Phil Donahue and the rest of the media bought into that and validated it for 30 years.
8: Yep, that's right.
5: Before medical science proved that the brains are different.
8: That's right.
5: I'm enjoying myself and I don't want to stop. I think that there is another day here. We really ought to talk about some other issues that are in the book. The flip side of feminism, what conservative women know and men can't say, that we just can't afford not to address. And so let's just do one more program right here, and then we will air that tomorrow.
7: Thank you, Dr. Dobson. It's an honor to be with you.
8: Thank you so much. It was so great meeting you, really.
5: And Suzanne, thank you for this book and for having the courage to do it. I don't think it takes any courage for Phyllis to do it, because she's been at it for a long time. But for you as a young mother to do it, I think it does take a lot of courage. And you put it on the line, there are going to be a lot of people that will hate you for it.
8: Oh, they already
5: and
8: do.
5: So what?
6: 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Well, I'm Roger Marsh, and on behalf of all of us here at Family Talk and the Dr. James Dobson Family Institute, thanks so much for joining us today. Be sure to tune in again next time right here as we'll hear the conclusion of Dr. James Dobson's conversation with Suzanne Venker and Phyllis Schlafly as they discuss the flip side of feminism. That's coming up right here on the next edition of Dr. James Dobson's Family Talk, the voice you trust for the family you love. This has been a presentation of the Dr. James Dobson Family Institute.
9: It's not the quantity of time that you spend with your children, it's the quality that counts. 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
9: Maybe you've heard that argument that it doesn't matter how much time you spend with your children, as long as your few moments together are of high quality, whatever that means. But the logic of that concept seems rather suspect to me. Let's suppose you've looked forward all day to going to one of the finest restaurants in town, and you order the most expensive steak dinner in the house. But when the meal arrives, you see this tiny little piece of meat about 1 inch square. When you complain about the size of the steak, the waiter says, "Sir, I recognize that the portion is small, but that's the finest corn-fed beef money can buy." Well, you would certainly object, and for good reason. Both quantity and quality are important in many areas of our lives, including how we relate to children.
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13: In Renton on North 405, just past Highway 169, we've got a crash blocking the carpool lane, and that's backing things up to Highway 167. It's also affecting things on North 167 from 212th Street. In Tacoma on North 5, it is busy from the city center on and off pretty much all the way into downtown Seattle. That trip from Tacoma to Seattle is going to take you around 55 minutes. And out of Shoreline on South 5, it's heavy from 145th to 520. 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
3: And time again for our Daily Light for Everyday devotional by Ann Graham Lotz. It's selected verses from the New King James Version of the Bible arranged into daily readings. Verses today from Galatians, Isaiah, Matthew, 1 Peter, 1 Corinthians, 1 Timothy, and more from Isaiah. The fruit of the Spirit is kindness. The humble shall increase their joy in the Lord, and the poor among men shall rejoice in the Holy One of Israel. Unless you are converted and become as little children, you will by no means enter the kingdom of heaven. Therefore, whoever humbles himself as this little child is the greatest in the kingdom of heaven. The incorruptible beauty of a gentle and quiet spirit is very precious in the sight of God. Love does not parade itself. It is not puffed up. Pursue gentleness. Take my yoke upon you and learn from me, for I am gentle and lowly in heart. He was oppressed and he was afflicted, yet he opened not his mouth. He was led as a lamb to the slaughter, and as a sheep before its shearers is silent, so he opened not his mouth. Christ also suffered for us, leaving us an example, that you should follow his steps, who committed no sin, nor was deceit found in his mouth, who, when he was reviled, did not revile in return, but committed himself to him who judges righteously.

0: You know, I think a turning point in our marriage came when I stopped thinking you were the problem.
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1: 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You were the problem. 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
0: 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Jesus has to do that, so I need to surrender him and let him transform me to be the man you long for me to be. And when you own your own sin, that's when your marriage starts to change.
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4: USA Radio News. I'm John Summers. President Trump meets with U.S. oil refiners and fuel distributors today as he looks for ways to lower gas prices. It's primary day in Massachusetts. The highest profile race is between 80-year-old incumbent Ed Markey and 47-year-old Congressman Seth Moulton for the Democratic U.S. Senate nomination. The Trump administration launched a new cybersecurity program which focuses on water utilities, and Texas will be the guinea pig. Army Secretary Dan Driscoll submitted his resignation to President Trump. Trump says communities which don't want AI data centers will end up being backwards and poor. Here's reporter Matt Mattinson.
5: Trump posted on Truth Social that communities must let data reign if they want lower taxes and more jobs.
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11: And in local headlines, tonight is the deadline for Seattle Public Schools to reach a contract deal with its teachers to avoid a strike that would push back the start of fall classes. The school district and Seattle Teachers Union are facing a deadline of 11:59 p.m. tonight, which is when the teachers' current contract expires. The teachers' union voted overwhelmingly late last Wednesday to authorize a strike if a contract deal is not reached. The union says the contract negotiations with Seattle Public Schools broke down Saturday without the two sides reaching a deal. Classes are scheduled to begin tomorrow for the new school year. Seattle-based Amazon is facing a lawsuit from the Federal Trade Commission. FTC Chairman Andrew Ferguson says the world's largest online retailer manipulated pricing and overcharged over a million advertisers. The lawsuit alleges 80% of sponsored product ad auctions were rigged. Governor Bob Ferguson is adding five counties to the wildfire state of emergency. The addition of Benton, Columbia, Grant, Kittitas, and Whitman counties brings to 12 the number of counties, along with the three tribal nations covered under the order. The state individual assistance program and the family emergency assistance program are extended for 2 months. In sports, the Mariners' losing streak is up to five straight after they fell to the Red Sox 9-8 in 10 innings at Fenway Park. The three-game set continues today. And the WNBA is off until mid-September for the FIBA Women's Basketball World Cup. The KCIS Seattle area forecast today, starting out cloudy this morning, then becoming partly sunny, highs in the upper 60s to mid-70s. Good news follows the news this morning from Proverbs 4:13. Take hold of my instructions. Don't let them go. Guard them, for they are the key to life. Proverbs 4:13, our verse of the day.
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13: In Everett on South 5, it is busy from Everett Mall to 128 because of an earlier issue, and then again in Shoreline from Northeast 165th to Mercer. At a Bothell on South 405, it is crowded from Canyon Park to 70th Place. In Auburn on North 167, it's slow going from Highway 18 to 277th, again from 180th to 405, and that continues on North 405 to 44th. Now out of Tacoma on North 5, you're going to get bogged down from Portland Avenue to Highway 167, and again from Highway 18 to South Center. Now, if you're continuing into Seattle, that slowdown starts right around Mid-Boeing Field, and the trip from Tacoma to Seattle is running at around an hour. 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
14: And I saw that with a little boy, Gabriel. He grabbed my heart. He was a little blonde, blue-eyed little boy, curly hair. He lived with his grandmother. He was in third grade. And he was in my small group. And he came week after week. He did not know anything about God before he came. And one day, he accepted Christ as his Savior in the large group part. And he comes barreling back to my table, big smile. And I said, Gabriel, tell me about that. You accept Christ as your Savior? And he said, yes, I did. And I said, tell me about that. And he said something I will never forget. I get choked up every time I talk about it. He said, I've always wanted to know how to get to heaven, but no one's ever told me.
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20: And thanks for taking us along this Tuesday. Music this hour includes The Great Exchange from Bruce Carroll, A Carpenter Gone Bad. Bob Bennett sings that classic. Robin Mark with A Shout to the North. And The Final Word from Michael Card. Getting things started with Rich Mullins and Our Awesome God on AM 630.

0: KCIS Morning Devotion with a classic from Bob Bennett. That's called Carpenter Gone Bad. Of course, carpentry, Jesus' earthly job, taking a break from our labors for Labor Day coming up Monday, but always on the job with his great holiday specials. Jerry Stewart, don't miss his Labor Day program, I Love America. You can hear that twice on Labor Day, 8 in the morning, this time of the morning on Monday, and again at 5 in the afternoon. And remember Jerry's short feature, One Moment in America, every weeknight at 7:30, right after Focus on the Family. I'm Mark Holland in Moments, a shout to the north with Robin Mark. Right now, time for My Money Life.
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3: USA Radio News. I'm John Summers. President Trump meets with U.S. oil refiners and fuel distributors today as he looks for ways to lower gas prices. It's primary day in Massachusetts. The highest profile race is between 80-year-old incumbent Ed Markey and 47-year-old Congressman Seth Moulton for the Democratic U.S. Senate nomination. The Trump administration launched a new cybersecurity program which focuses on water utilities, and Texas will be the guinea pig. Army Secretary Dan Driscoll submitted his resignation to President Trump. Trump says communities which don't want AI data centers will end up being backwards and poor. Here's reporter Matt Mattinson.
4: Trump posted on Truth Social that communities must let data reign if they want lower taxes and more jobs.
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5: And in local headlines, tonight is the deadline for Seattle Public Schools to reach a contract deal with its teachers to avoid a strike that would push back the start of fall classes. The school district and Seattle Teachers Union are facing a deadline of 11:59 p.m. tonight, which is when the teachers' current contract expires. The teachers' union voted overwhelmingly late last Wednesday to authorize a strike if a contract deal is not reached. The union says the contract negotiations with Seattle Public Schools broke down Saturday without the two sides reaching a deal. Classes are scheduled to begin tomorrow for the new school year. Seattle-based Amazon is facing a lawsuit from the Federal Trade Commission. FTC Chairman Andrew Ferguson says the world's largest online retailer manipulated pricing and overcharged over a million advertisers. The lawsuit alleges 80% of sponsored product ad auctions were rigged. Governor Bob Ferguson is adding five counties to the wildfire state of emergency. The addition of Benton, Columbia, Grant, Kittitas, and Whitman counties brings to 12 the number of counties, along with the three tribal nations covered under the order. The State Individual Assistance Program and the Family Emergency Assistance Program are extended for 2 months. In sports, the Mariners' losing streak is up to five straight after they fell to the Red Sox 9-8 in 10 innings at Fenway Park. The three-game set continues today. And the WNBA is off until mid-September for the FIBA Women's Basketball World Cup. The KCIS Seattle area forecast today, starting out cloudy this morning, then becoming partly sunny, highs in the upper 60s to mid-70s. Good news follows the news this morning from Proverbs 4:13. Take hold of my instructions. Don't let them go. Guard them, for they are the key to life. Proverbs 4:13, our verse of the day.
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7: In Bothellon, South 405, it's pretty crowded from Canyon Park to 85th Street. Then in North Seattle on South 5, it's heavy from 130th to Mercer. In Seattle on East 520, just after I-5, a crash is blocking the right lane, so watch out for that. Then in Federal Way on North 5, slow from 272nd to 188th, also into Seattle from the Boeing Access Road. And if you're heading out of Auburn on North 167, it'll be busy from Highway 18 to 277th, again from 212th to 405, and then continuing on North 405, stays busy to Lake Washington Boulevard. Traffic is from the Bible for Busy People, a podcast that slides easily into your routine. 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
12: Let me tell you how I became a Christian. It was the last thing on my mind, age 17, 1970, going the wrong way in life. I was raised in an alcoholic home. I was partying with all my friends, drinking, and we were told drugs would make us more aware. And there was some truth to that, because as I began to experiment with drugs, I became more aware of how empty I was inside. So it was almost like a process of elimination. I didn't want to live this druggy lifestyle that I had found myself in. Where was the answer? Well, I heard the gospel for the first time in a way that I understood, and I prayed what is sometimes called the sinner's prayer. It starts with these words: Lord Jesus, I know that I am a sinner, but I know that you are the Savior who died on the cross for my sin and rose again from the dead. Come into my life right now and be my Savior and my Lord. I choose to follow you from this moment forward. Who wants to pray that prayer with me tonight? Don't let this opportunity slip by. Let's pray that prayer. Let's see what God will do in your life, because God loves you. And God has a plan for you.
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0: are mighty to save. That's Laura Story. Wrote that song, sang it. 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
5: This is Max Lucado. Do you recall the day God sent fire from heaven? The display of power occurred on Mount Carmel in the days of Elijah. The prophet laid the ground rules for the event. Your team has 450 prophets of Baal and 400 prophets of Asherah. My team has me. You ask Baal for fire, and I'll ask Jehovah for fire. And the God who answers by fire, he is God. 1 Kings 18:24. And when it came time to blast a fire, the devil was powerless. No spark, no flames. In the decisive moment, Baal was shown to be no match for the living God. Satan is impotent to defy the plans of God. He is bound by the ropes of God's sovereignty, gagged by God's righteous plan. This is Max Lucado.
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7: Where the time is about a minute before 9, Prayer Circle, a time to bring the needs of different KCIS listeners before the Lord in prayer so that we can see Him answer. And please pray along with me. And Father, we thank You for this Tuesday, this first day of September. Fall is in the air. Lord, we want to be about Your business today. Help us just to focus on You today, not worrying about things that happened back in August or a lot of the busyness getting ready for September. Lord, we just want to focus on You today. How can we serve You best? Show us how to respond to people today in Your love and compassion, with understanding, not speaking so much, but listening more. Most of all, listening to You today. Show us how to do that. Open up wonderful truths in Your word. Fill us afresh with Your spirit. Lord, we thank You for this day and we commit it to You. Of course, praying for our world. Again, this terrible disaster in Nepal, just so concerned. Hundreds of people already confirmed dead, thousands missing still. Quite a cleanup effort there. A comfort, Lord, help those who are responding. Our own country, decisions facing President Trump, give him wisdom, surround him with godly counsel about Iran, how to, bring the temperature down in Ukraine as well. Still just very, very touch and go, Lord, a dangerous, dangerous world. Lord, give him wisdom. Also praying specifically, first of all, today for a woman getting an endoscopy tomorrow. And praying for good results from that. We pray for no cancer. Lord, to guide physicians, proper diagnosis. Help her as she's anxious about this. Lord, we pray for a good report. Also, a person just asking for favor over a possible reconnection between a couple. Both lost their spouses and having long-distance conversations. Lord, we just pray that You'd grow this friendship into what You want it to be. Also, a person asking for guidance for the right direction today, facing a biggest, they say their biggest challenge, their family and themselves facing a big challenge. Lord, we pray that You would confirm their steps. Also, praying for a very important service animal, service dog, turns out has cancer. Family really depends on this dog. Lord, we pray that You can heal him and he'll still have long service for the family. Just guide the veterinarians there. Also praying for a husband struggling with congestive heart failure and blockages, needing surgery. Lord, we pray for wisdom and the direction to go in that situation. Lord, we pray that you would help him. It's affecting his ability to work. He has panic attacks because he's so worried about it. Lord, we pray that you'd comfort his heart and give wisdom for doctors as they decide what to do with his heart situation. And we ask for all of this in Jesus' name. Amen. AM 630, KCIS, thank you so much for starting your day with morning devotion. In moments, we'll focus on the family after news headlines. 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
12: USA Radio News. I'm John Summers. Treasury Secretary Scott Bessent met with Russia's finance minister Monday in North Carolina. The Republican National Committee released details about its first midterm convention coming up later this month. A woman armed with two knives fatally stabbed a woman and injured a man in Times Square Monday afternoon before officers fatally shot her. Dwayne Keith D. Davis is found guilty for the murder of Tupac Shakur. The verdict was read inside a Las Vegas courtroom Monday.
13: We, the jury in the above entitled case, find the defendant Dwayne Keith Davis as follows. Count one, murder with use of a deadly weapon. Guilty of first degree murder with use of a deadly weapon.
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7: The KCIS Seattle area forecast today, starting out cloudy this morning, then becoming partly sunny, highs in the upper 60s to mid 70s.
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17: Get them involved in Bible to school. Get them involved in the youth group. Get them involved in church. You know, really foster those Christian friends. Foster those Christian adults around them. And you've got a strong Christian that can light up the world.
18: Today on Focus on the Family with Jim Daly, we're going to hear about a rather unique ministry that is bringing the gospel of Christ to young children in public school. I'm John Fuller, and thanks for joining us.
16: You know, John, one of the most amazing things about Jesus was his love for children. There was something special between children and the Lord. And I think part of it is children are just innocent, right? They don't know. They tell the truth. You're fat. You're skinny. I mean, kids just say the straightforward things. Yeah. And I think the Lord saw that as just, you know, little truth tellers. Mm. And their hearts are pure. And I just think the Lord had a heart for children. In fact, in Matthew 18, he said, whoever humbles himself like this child is the greatest in the kingdom of heaven, which has often made me think, how do children think that the Lord would make that statement, right? If you act like a child, the kingdom of heaven is yours. Mm. And I think that's part of it, what I just said. You know, unfortunately, I think it's easy for parents to underestimate the value of their children and their ability to understand scripture and to apply biblical truth. And I think it starts at an early age. And our guest today is going to talk to us about how effective we can be as Christians, helping our own children, but also children in public school to recognize their spiritual bent.
18: Yeah, it's really exciting to talk about this. I think a lot of people don't know what you can really do in a public school. So we're very pleased to have Corey Pennypacker in the studio with us. She's the CEO of Bible to School, and they equip communities to provide free Bible classes to elementary school kids during their public school day. And she's recently come out with a great book called Backpack Faith, Helping Your Child Live Confidently for Jesus in Public School. And of course, we'll have more details at the website.
16: Corey, welcome to Focus on the Family.
17: Thank you for having me.
16: Yeah, so let me ask you, that's legal?
17: Yes, that is legal.
16: How does it work?
17: Sure. It's called something called a release time court rulings. It's federal court rulings that say you can release, that's the word release, release kids from school, public school, for a religious class of their choice. It could be Muslim, could be Jewish. We are Bible to School with my organization. We are the non-denominational Christian arm of that. And so, I mean, the Bible used to be a reader in school, you right. know, way back when, and they took it out in the early 1900s. These release time rulings happened, and they said, well, you know, kids aren't going to be getting religion anymore in school, so let's give that to the community, and they can release them. And there's three things that make it legal federally all across the country, and that is they have to be off-site, they have to be parental permission, and they can't cost the taxpayer any money. Mm. And so those three things, when that happens, you can do that in all 50 states.
16: No, that's terrific. And, you know, again, that's opt-in, as we would say. So the parents have to allow their kids to go do this, but all 50 right. states are required by law to do this. What's the limiting factor? Why isn't every school doing this?
17: Well, I think it's a lot why I'm here today. People don't know about it. They don't know about it, and I appreciate you having me on because, yeah, you can do this. My organization has been doing this for over 45 years. Mm-hmm. And so it's really something, and there's other organizations around the country that have been doing it for 80 years. So, but the U.S. Supreme, the people ask me a lot, you know, was that ever challenged, you know? And in 1952, it was, and the U.S. Supreme Court upheld it. So it definitely is something you can do. Again, it has to be off-site, parental permission, and no tax dollars.
16: Yeah, and so the ACLU hasn't been able to get that out of school. In
17: no.
16: terms of choices by the parents.
17: Right. It's something the parents yeah. want.
16: Let me ask you this, just to get this out of the way, because it's intriguing to me. I've thought, oh, maybe after I retire from Focus, I'll get one started in Colorado Springs. But I want to make sure everybody knows that that's something you can do in your community. And there's so many things like this. If we just did them, every school would have that option. If Christians stepped up and said, you know what, I'll start that volunteer program and I'll go do that. How did that start for you? You started as a volunteer at Bible.
17: I did. I started as a volunteer. Well, first of all, I was a children's ministry director. And so when I left there, a friend asked me, say, you got to come see this. You got to come see it. And I went and I'm like, wait a minute. I used to wait for kids to come to me. Mm-hmm. And now I get to go to the kids where they are in the middle of the week, in the middle of a school day, and it's no muss, no fuss, and the kids come. And what's amazing is that with what we do, it's half the kids have no church home. Mm. And I saw that with a little boy, Gabriel. He grabbed my heart. He was a little blonde, blue-eyed little boy, curly hair. He lived with his grandmother. He was in third grade, and he was in my small group. And he came week after week. He did not know anything about God before he came. And one day, he accepted Christ as his Savior in the large group part. Mm-hmm. And he comes barreling back to my table, big smile. And I said, Gabriel, you know, tell me about that. You accept Christ as your Savior. And he said, yes, I did. And I said, tell me about that. And he said something I will never forget. I get choked up every time I talk about it. He said, I've always wanted to know how to get to heaven, but no one's ever told me.
16: And he's in third grade.
17: Third grade.
18: Oh, my goodness.
17: Third grade.
16: And there's some 70, 80-year-olds that ask that question.
17: It is a definite, they don't know. Probably every week in Bible to School, mm-hmm. kids say, who's God? I've never heard of him. Mm-hmm. Or they think Jesus is a swear word. It is definitely out of, 70% of the country doesn't go to church.
16: Yeah.
17: So these kids aren't hearing it anywhere. We think of, you know, Little House on the Prairie and all those shows that used to have it all in there. It's definitely not, they're not seeing it anywhere.
16: You know, Corey, again, I'm going to say that's our fault as the church, because again, the law allows us to do this, but not every school has this. And that's a shame. We should be, as the Christian community, we should be engaged. There should be one or more, 8, 10 people here in Colorado Springs who are willing to do this for every school. I don't know how many schools, elementary schools. This is second to fifth grade, right?
17: Yes.
16: What does that weekly, it's a weekly meeting. Just talk us through what the typical week might look like.
17: Yeah, the volunteers get together. They set up the room near a church. It's a church offsite, within 10-minute walk or a 10-minute drive of the school. And then they go and get the kids. And the kids, it's usually over lunch and recess. They bring their lunch with them. And we use the time, right? I mean, we started off, the small group leaders were like, hey, how was your week? You know, we were praying for your grandmother last week. How was she doing? They walk or they bus there. And then at the church, they're in small group tables, and they come in, they have all their papers and their crinkling papers and all that, and then they have a large group lesson, 20 minutes of a large group lesson, and there's a think about it question. So it's Jonah and the whale, and your think about it question is, you know, how does God give second chances? And so they teach Jonah, there's all hands on there, it gets inside of the belly of a whale, and I mean, we do hands on things like VBS, like it is science experiments. You act out the Bible story. And then they go into small group and they say, you know, how did God give Jonah second chances? And then they say, well, how does God give you second chances? And they do this, and then we go into a worship time. So you have large group, small group, worship time, but that think about it question, that small group is very unique to Bible to School. In the country, there's really not a lot of programs that do it this way. And I really believe that the gospel is transmitted through relationships. So build those relationships every week. And so these kids have a safe place to ask spiritual questions. And that's what you were saying. That's what the church is about. I mean, we know. I mean, the kids want to know three things. They want to know, where did I come from? What's my purpose? And what happens after I die?
16: I think every human being asks that question, or those three questions, and probably more. In that context, the overall program is about 30 minutes then?
17: Or? An hour.
16: An hour. It's
17: 1 hour.
16: 1 hour.
17: 1 hour. And that includes travel time.
16: Yeah. So back and forth. And hopefully it's a church that's nearby the school, obviously.
17: Correct.
16: In that context, second to fifth grade, why is that the critical stage and what you concentrate on?
17: Well, I mean, Barna says this, 63% of all Christians come to know Christ before the age of 14. So it's like a 4 to 14 window, they say. And that's when their actual brains are developing their morals and values. So you got clay that you're working with. They are wide open. You were just talking about kids say that everything on their mind. Well, they are really processing this and learning this. And so it is the time for kids to accept Christ as their Savior. We have one little boy. He said, I never knew God made me. He just couldn't even believe that there was somebody who made him and created him. And he just, these kids blossom and light up when they find out that God made them, God loves them, God has a plan and purpose for their life, and Jesus Christ died for their sins, and they can be in heaven with him someday. And these are the things that kids need to know. I know that we were talking about depression and all that. There's a study called Hardwired to Connect. Dartmouth University did this study. It's a secular university that did this. And they said that kids are hardwired to connect socially, spiritually, and that really helps them bring down that stress, bring down that anxiety. Kids are mind, body, and soul. And when you don't, you know, really help get to process that spiritual questions, have a safe place to process that, then that really ups the anxiety. And they even said that if kids are in a religious program, like Bible to School is, then they do better in school.
16: You know, we do something called Bring Your Bible to School, and it's the first Thursday of every October.
17: Yes.
16: I think a couple of years ago, we had over 1 million kids participate, which is terrific, and we want to see that number continue to grow. It's certainly, it's one day out of the school year. We want kids to do this every day, and that's where you, it really connects and dovetails quite nicely. But we do the same thing, working with Alliance Defending Freedom. They created a one sheet that kids can download, and parents working with the kids can download to put in their backpack that day. And when, and it happens, we get the reports, you know, a school administrator or a teacher says, you know, you're not allowed to have that Bible on your table. And they'll pull out the ADF one page legal sheet.
17: Yep.
16: And the way I've heard this go almost every time is they read it, the adult administrator or teacher reads it and goes, oh, okay, yeah, it seems like you have the legal right to do that. Right. And it's just that one day, and it's during recess or free time that those wonderful children sit and read the book of John with their friends.
19: Right.
16: And, you know, it just works out that way. So we just need to do it. As Christians and Christian parents, encourage your kids to join, and people can go to the website and do that.
18: Yeah. So. Yeah, the details are at focusonthefamily.com/broadcast, or give us a call if you'd like, 800, the letter A in the word family. We'd be happy for you to learn more about Bring Your Bible to School Day. And of course, we're enjoying the conversation so much because of that dovetail you mentioned, Jim, with Corey Pennypacker about her organization, Bible to School. And they're active, I think, in 4 states, and we'll get into that, I'm sure.
16: We need all 50 states going.
18: Yes.
19: I agree.
18: We'll have details. We'll have details about
16: that's my goal.
18: We're going to have details about how you can do that and Corey's organization as well at focusonthefamily.com/broadcast.
16: And, you know, Corey, stories are so grabbing. You had a little girl who brought a notebook, I think, and she was judiciously taking notes, and you talked to her. What happened with that little girl?
19: Yeah, our program, like I said, is hands-on, and we don't actually have notebooks. So, she brought hers, and she was writing and writing and writing. And then she went to her small group, and she was writing, writing, writing. And finally, her small group leader said, you know, what are you doing? And she said, well, my dad doesn't know who God is, and I want to be able to tell him. So
16: that's so sweet.
19: I love how these kids just want, not what you were saying about their faith. They want to know about God. They want to tell everybody they know about God. They bring their friends. And that's why I said 50 to 60% of the kids that come to Bible to school have no church home. And I really believe that parents want good things for their kids. And even if they're Christian or not Christian, and I know Dr. Dobson years ago said that, and I really grabbed onto that, you know, this is a good thing they see, and they sign them up. And so that's why we are hitting a target market that nobody else is hitting. These kids are not going to go to a church, but we can link them to a church. We had a parent survey done a couple years ago, and about 15% of our parents started going to church after they went to Bible to school. This year, I'm proud to announce that only God, 18% of the parents. So it's going up. And I just really believe that this kind of program is an on-ramp to church attendance.
16: Again, I want to say this because it's so obvious, and maybe somebody's just jumped into the conversation, but yeah, following the Lord brings incredible fruit. Love, joy, peace, goodness, kindness, mercy, long-suffering. I mean, these are patience. I mean, wonderful attributes. And those who fight against that, it's ridiculous. And then those that enjoy the benefits of this fruit, it brings peace, God's shalom, to the home.
18: Corey, going back to family impact, you had indicated the story of Johnny really stood out because here's a boy who goes home and brings light and truth to his own family. Share that with us.
19: Yeah, his mother told us that she was at the kitchen counter washing dishes, and she was real, her home was struggling, and she looked up and she said, God help me. And just then Johnny came right behind her and said, Mom, we need to go to church. We need Jesus. And she saw that as God's answer. They went to church. Not only did she reconnect to the Lord herself, the rest of her family, mostly all of them, got saved.
16: Yeah.
19: Yeah.
16: That's kind of what it's all about.
19: Yeah. Awesome. She said he was relentless about going to church. We need to go to church. He's a great kid.
16: You know, my own wife, Jean, in second grade, ironically, kind of the same zone that you concentrate on, second graders to fifth graders. She was a second grader in Southern Cal. She went to release time and accepted Christ at that little event, and never gave up. I mean, she was with the Lord and has been with the Lord ever since, which is phenomenal. And that's really the goal, you know, to help these children, especially in today's culture, to have something that's eternal, something they can hold on to. And again, something that brings such positive benefits into their lives. Earlier, I mentioned some of the problems in schools, the political and cultural agendas, etc., that are causing, you know, a lot of Christians to pull out of public schools. And, you know, when I think about it for myself, the parents that are saying, what should we do? You know, Johnny, Maria, whomever, they're kindergartners or third graders, and they're concerned about the ideological push. more Christians are pulling their children out of school. What is your observation of that? And, you know, everybody has to make that decision for themselves, because you don't want to gamble with your children's hearts. But how do you see things?
19: Well, I often tell my daughter-in-laws this, that, you know, they are the parents and they are the experts on their kids, on whether they should be homeschooled or whether to go to Christian school or whether to go to public school. But in reality, 87% of all Christian parents send their kids to public school. Mm-hmm. So I get asked this question a lot of, you know, what do you do? How do you protect your kids from harmful cultural elements in the school system, in the public school system? And I answer that question and I kind of flip it and I say, how can you prepare your children? Because preparation is protection, and things are going to come down the pike. I mean, you always should get on the school board. You always should be involved, know what your kids are learning. You should be involved. I was a very involved, my husband and I were very involved public school parents. But if you're going to put them in public school, be involved and prepare them with the word of God. Mm. John 1:5, the light shines in the darkness and the darkness has not overcome it. And so that whole preparation part of keeping the word of God in front of them, get them involved in Bible to school, get them involved in a youth group, get them involved in church, you know, really foster those Christian friends, foster those Christian adults around them. And you've got a strong Christian that can light up the world.
18: Mm. You know, Jim, as Corey's talking, I'm thinking about parents who might feel ill-equipped to help their children be a light because they're overwhelmed. And we've tried to address that in the documentary and all the follow-up materials with Truth Rising.
16: Yeah, Truth Rising is a terrific documentary. It's free. You can go to the Focus website and watch it. It's about 90 minutes. But in addition to that, there's a four-part study done by John Stone Street at Colson Center, which is really helpful to address these core issues. But the key thing in Truth Rising, what we're trying to do is encourage Christians to engage. Because that's the change. And that's where, you know, we highlight four or five courageous people like Jack Phillips, who was the baker up in Denver that was taken to task, taken to court, taken to the Supreme Court to prove his right as a Christian to create artwork that fit with his faith. And also Chloe Cole, a detransitioner who is suing Blue Cross because she never received a negative statement from a doctor or psychiatrist that doing the sexual transition would be harmful to her. Now they're scrambling and they're backing up both in Europe and the United States to get out of doing that, the minor treatment of gender dysphoria. And man, that's a great thing that hospitals and others are beginning to not do that. But the point of the documentary is to encourage Christians to engage the culture and to be courageous. And what you're doing is kind of similar to that. And that's something, again, that we could all do in our towns, our cities, our little spots that we're in. We can go to the elementary school and create a volunteer program and get kids introduced to Scripture. And that's what's so exciting about this. Your story could have fit in Truth Rising as someone who was busy, had their own lives, were doing their own thing. Their kids were grown, and you're done. And yet you said, no, I'm going to engage these second and to fifth graders and show them the gospel.
19: Mm-hmm. And we're going to equip people to do this all over the country.
16: How do we do that? How can somebody listening today say, okay, I want to do this. I'm in Colorado. I'm in California. I'm wherever. How would they go about doing this?
19: Well, they go to our website, BibleToSchool.com. That's Bible, the number two, school.com. And we will help them start a program. We will help them. There's a four-step process.
16: So is it like in a box kind of thing? You can help us do that?
19: Yes, we have something called a membership toolbox, and you become a member of Bible to School. It's a four-step process to become a member, and mainly what we do is help you build a team. We first help you build a team to become a member, and that team is going to help you, find the location. It's going to help you with possible transportation. Those people are leaders in your community are going to help you with finding recruiting volunteers, like pastors, and you're going to have business leaders that are going to help you with funding. So we really make it as easy as possible for you, get that team together, and then we have all the tools for you on that toolbox. We have over 300 tools. We have all the curriculum you need. We have live coaching for you. And I wish I had life coaching when I started. We were going through it. But life coaching, and we have a website for them as well. So anything, as you call a plug and play, you can do this, and we make it as easy as possible for that to happen.
16: Yeah. You know, for pastors, I know we have many pastors who listen, and we have an outreach for pastors as well to help their families, to help their congregations. What's the benefit for pastors engaging Bible to School?
19: Well, when you ever talk about people coming to your church, it's always, well, somebody invited me. Well, let me tell you, when you get involved in Bible to School, you invite those children to your church. They're like, oh yeah, I'll come. There's VBS on ramp there. They're just come and be in our church. It gets the kids in the church, first of all. And second of all, it exposes them to other Christians that say, come visit me in my church. And that's how kids get to church. Mm-hmm. But that's how it works. That's why I call it an on-ramp to church attendance. And again, you're learning how to connect with a community. When a church partners with a local school, people pay attention.
18: Yeah.
19: And they really make a difference in the community. If you want to make a difference in your community, you go to the public school mission field, mm-hmm. and that's right in your hometown.
18: Yeah. I'm really pleased, Jim, that our church had an opportunity through a variety of circumstances to meet at a local school. And our team, there was a core team of people that really engaged with the school. They made a job of reaching out to the school administrators and the faculty and just supporting and trying to be a light for Christ in that way. And you're encouraging all of us to look for opportunities to do that.
19: And the other thing is that the churches work together. We're non-denominational, yeah. So it's so cool, the body of Christ and all denominations working together for the kids.
16: Let's end with Colson's story. You had a student, Colson. What happened, yes, with his little observation about Bible to School?
19: Colson went through our program and actually even led his friends to Christ, but he got into middle school and we interviewed him, and he started his own Bible hour in his middle school. During,
16: he's an entrepreneur.
19: He was amazing. He had almost 90 kids. It was a worship service. Oh. He got everybody involved. And he said to me, he said, you know, I always thought before Bible to School, I didn't know. I always thought school was school and church was church. And I realized I can live my faith all week long.
16: Yeah.
19: And that really is what we're trying to teach kids.
16: Corey, and that's right at the heart of the message. I think the culture that doesn't believe want to silence us into no action, that what you believe is private, do it at home, just don't bring it into the public square. And they're happy with that. But that's not what the Lord says.
19: No.
16: He says, take the gospel to every end of the earth, right? So every corner. So that's our charge. And so we need to be careful not to take the bait of being comfortable by being silent, and you do what you do and I'll do what I do. That's what's so great about Colson and that story. Let's take this into public school. It's already gone through the courts. It's completely legal. And let's help kids better understand how they were made and in whose image they were made. Isn't that a great opportunity?
19: Yes. And you could be on the front lines of watching kids' lives change and their families' lives change. Mm-hmm. It's a beautiful thing.
16: You've said it so well. Bible to School, get engaged. If your community, and there's only 4 states that they're in right now, so if you're in a state that's not doing it, a city that's not doing it, do it. Nobody else is going to step up, so why not get involved? Mm-hmm. And let's see all 50 states have a program like this where you can take kids off the property of the school, take them to a local church, hopefully, spend an hour with them talking about the Lord, and then get those little tykes back to school. I think it's wonderful. And what a wonderful way for us who are older, already done the parenting thing, to engage the culture and help it right itself because of spiritual awakening. Mm-hmm. And that's the way to do it. So get in touch with us. Corey, thanks for being with us.
19: It's a pleasure to be here. Thank you.
16: It's incredible what God is able to do when we are faithful to serve Him and share His good news message, especially with children.
18: Yeah, and Corey's organization, Bible to School, is really remarkable as an outreach. We're going to have all the details available at our website.
16: Also, let me say, if you're interested in learning more about how you can join the fight for our children in public schools, for a gift of any amount, we're offering Corey's brand new book, Backpack Faith, Helping Your Child live confidently for Jesus in public school. This is essential reading for parents and grandparents who want to equip their children and grandchildren to be salt and light in a dark culture. This book helps you to do that as a parent or a loved one. And when you get the book from Focus on the Family, your dollars aren't going to Amazon or pay shareholders. It's all going back to equip parents, help marriages, and families across the country. In the past year alone, we've equipped 1.8 million families to thrive in Christ. I'm very proud of that. Mm-hmm. And we've helped 173,000 people make decisions for Christ.
18: That's so wonderful.
16: It is. Uh-huh. And that's generational impact for the kingdom of God. And we're excited to have you partner with us as we equip more families every single day.
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20: 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And I go, oh, that's what peace feels like. Oh, this is what freedom feels like. And I realize a lot of this, not all of it, but a lot of this overwhelm I have done to myself. I have brought on myself.
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22: 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The KCIS Seattle area forecast today, starting out cloudy this morning, then becoming partly sunny, highs in the upper 60s to mid 70s.
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24: That's definitely something we're kind of been working on as well, is just the way she expressed what she's feeling. Sometimes I can feel like, I think you're expressing it a little too much. You know,
25: that's
24: like
25: it's one of the differences.
24: Yeah, it's too open or it's too drawn out.
26: Welcome to Family Life Today, where we want to help you pursue the relationships that matter most. I'm Ann Wilson.
27: And I'm Dave Wilson, and you can find us at familylifetoday.com. This is Family Life Today. We've got the best dressed couple I've ever had in Family Life Studio today. You guys really excellent.
26: Are you feeling insecure?
27: I am. I got my golf sort of hoodie on, over here. So, but here's what's amazing. Lorene and her husband, Emmanuel Garrelis, are in, and nobody knows Lorene, but you work for us. You bring every guest into the studio.
26: You make this happen.
25: Oh,
26: what we're doing at Family Life Today, you have a lot to do with it.
27: Tell our listeners and all the people watching and seeing how underdressed we are. tell them what you do.
25: Yeah, so my name's Lorene. I am the guest relations coordinator at Family Life Today. And once we approve guests, I am on the hunt to try to get them here. I'm coordinating with with either them directly or their publicist, and we're working with schedules and travel to get them on the show. And then once they're here on campus, I am their hospitality liaison.
27: Meet them at the front door.
25: Yeah, security
27: guard. Walk them back here. Get them an Uber.
25: Get them away from people who are talking too much. All that stuff.
27: You do, really?
25: Yeah, I do.
27: And you guys are newlyweds.
25: Yes.
24: We are.
0: We're going to talk a little bit not only about your relationship and your love story, but also your passions and dreams and how God's using you. And how God wants to use all of us with those same passions and dreams.
27: All right, tell us how you met. Let's hear the love story.
0: You're not going to ask Emmanuel what he does?
27: Oh, yeah, Emmanuel, what do you do? God.
24: My name is Emmanuel Garrulis. I am a saxophonist and educator. Mm-hmm. And I do concerts.
27: So that's your full-time job?
24: Yeah, this is what I do.
0: What do you mean by educator?
24: I teach as well. I teach saxophone, mostly online.
27: Really?
0: Yeah. Oh.
27: Yeah. Now, when did you start playing?
24: I started playing when I was about 12 or 13.
27: How'd you get into it?
24: Yeah, I was sitting in a church one day, and there was this guy, the blue suit, funny-looking hat, pointy-toed shoes. He got on the stage, played his heart out, and that moment really captured me.
27: Wow.
24: And I said, man, I want to do that. I joined the band the following year in high school. I did both jazz band and concert band. And then afterwards, I studied under Jordan Pate. She's a saxophonist up there in New York. She studied out of Berkeley.
27: Really?
24: Yeah, so she was my teacher for a while.
0: So really? You grew up in Haiti.
24: I did.
0: So how old were you when you came to the United States? And did you have any musical interest when you were in Haiti?
24: Yeah, so my family is a pretty musical family.
0: Really?
24: Yeah. My sisters, they all sing. We actually have a ministry, like a singing ministry.
0: Whoa.
24: Yeah. My dad was a choir director for a long time. There was always music in the house. In 2010, unfortunately, there was this big earthquake that happened in Haiti.
0: Yeah.
24: And that's when our family moved from Haiti to the U.S.
0: Mm.
24: But I didn't start playing until I got into high school.
0: Did you sing, though, with your family when they were singing?
24: Yeah,
0: have you heard them, Laureen?
25: Yeah.
24: She's part of the ministry.
25: Yeah, we'll probably get into it. But yeah, I was friends with his sisters before I knew him. And I've been like on leadership and a part of the choir for some time.
27: Okay. You guys going to sing for us today?
24: Oh, no. We're part of the choir. Yeah, we're background. We're not the leads.
0: Okay, you may not know this, but we want to hear from you.
27: Yeah, like literally hear you.
0: You can leave us a voice message with your questions, concerns, praise reports, or whatever. You know, maybe Dave said something that you totally disagree with.
27: Well, why'd you have to pick on me? Maybe it's you said
0: maybe,
27: something.
0: Maybe, probably.
27: Or maybe it was inspiring. See, I was nice.
0: No, I know you're always nicer than me.
27: I don't think so. Or maybe you just want us to answer a question or explore a certain topic. Whatever you want to say, you get to call and say.
0: Mm. All you have to do is go to speakpipe.com/familylifetoday. 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
27: Again, it's speakpipe.com/familylifetoday.
0: How old were you guys when you met? You knew his sister.
25: Yeah.
0: But how old were you then? Was it long ago?
25: I met one of his oldest sisters, Stephanie, in middle school. It was funny, sixth grade, we were in home economics. She had just came, the earthquake just happened. And me and my struggling Creole at the time, I remember trying to help her. And we went on sixth, seventh grade, eighth grade came around and she was in my honors history class. And I remember being so impressed by her because in those few years, she like prevailed. Her English was there. She's in an honors class. And I remember going home and being like, Mommy, do you remember like the girl Stephanie I told you about in sixth grade that came from the earthquake? She's in my honors class and she's so smart. She's amazing. And so that was then. Little did I know he was at that middle
24: school. I was a year under you guys.
0: Oh.
25: Yeah, but yeah. I didn't know.
27: Didn't even notice it.
24: No.
25: Didn't really know. Stephanie's from the home economics class. We never had a class again besides the history class. And then we went on to go to different high schools. And it wouldn't be until senior year that I felt like this pulling to come back to church. I had a friend named Jordan that would always talk about church. So I started going back. I started
27: going to church as a younger girl, but stopped?
25: Yeah. So my family, we had like an on and off. So we'd go consecutively for like 2 years, stop for 6 months, go for 3 years, stop. So it wasn't until high school, yeah, that I felt that longing because of that friend named Jordan. So I started going to this church called Grace Bible Church of Central Florida. 2017 and 2018, I started serving in the young adult ministry. Mm. And I met a friend named Dorothea that actually works here. And her grandparents were putting on like a how they met love story night at her house. And I went and I saw Stephanie. And I remembered her from middle school and she had a sister. And so just being nosy, I went home and I think I like found her on Instagram or something. And I saw she had other siblings and I saw him. And I was like, oh, he's really cute.
27: Just from a picture.
25: Yeah, but I then saw that he had a girlfriend.
24: Yeah,
25: and
24: I had a girlfriend.
25: And it was a long-term relationship.
24: Yeah.
25: So.
24: Yeah, unfortunately, fortunately, that ended. It was unfortunate at the time because it was such a heartbreak. I remember going to God like...
27: Like how long were you together?
24: Like 6 years.
0: Ooh. Oh.
24: Yeah, it was like high school.
27: Yeah.
0: And you were, at that time, were you pretty strong spiritually? It sounds like you grew up in a Christ-centered home.
24: My dad's actually a pastor.
0: Okay.
24: So far in Haiti... Our house, the top of it is a sanctuary. Like we would hold services there.
27: Really?
24: And we live in the bottom. Yeah. So like people from the village will come and have service there on Sundays.
27: Oh, wow.
24: So that's kind of like the environment I grew up in.
27: Yeah.
24: Very, very strong in the faith. But when that happened, I remember being heartbroken and like, God, I don't want to ever go through that again. like, please tell me who my person is. I don't want to like, go years and years.
0: Just tell me who it is.
24: You know, like just tell me. Like just please be open with me. And he did, actually. I remember it was sometime in between that where it was just me and God and for a while, just healing and going through that. And this must have been the beginning of 2024. Mm-hmm. I began to have a strong liking towards her. I don't know. Like, I don't know her. So I'm like, God, is this the person? Like, is this who I'm supposed to be with? And through many ways, he's like, yeah. I remember telling my sisters, like, guys, I think I like Laureen. And they were like, yes, like, just go. Yes, ask her out. But I didn't want to, like, just jump into it. So I stayed with the Lord for, I think it was probably like 2-3 months, just making sure.
0: And wow, then, if only we would all have done that, right?
27: Yeah. Take your time.
0: So take your time. Yeah. You're going to God before you're going to Laureen.
24: I did.
0: Yeah, that's good.
27: Yeah, and listeners, are you hearing that? That's a good, good move.
24: Yeah, and even during that time, because you can tell them about the whole...
25: Yeah, let me tell you guys the details. So... One time at church, service just let out, and my now brother-in-law, he was my friend, Eric, and he's a big personality. He's like, Laureen, whatever you're doing, girl, keep doing it. There's a big blessing on the way. Mind you, this is Eric. Mind you, this is the beginning of 24?
24: 2024, yeah.
25: So... December of 23, I had went on a fast because since graduating college, I had just been on the hunt to get like the big girl job. It really wore me down. So I was on a fast. And so when he says this, Eric is a youth pastor. So I'm like, this is a man of God. He's heard from the Lord. Like he's talking about my job. So I'm like, thank you. I receive it. But he keeps talking and he's like, when he approaches you, we didn't have this conversation. So I'm like, oh, Lord, he's talking about a man. So I'm like, okay, and I walk out. But naturally, I think just being a person, but also a woman, like now I'm curious. And I'm like, who is it?
0: Of course.
25: And so I'm very active in the church. So it's like, I feel like people are watching me. Who could it be? Is it the security guard? Is it the guy in Bible study? You know, I don't know. But I had this hunch that it was Emmanuel. And I was like, okay. And so I said... We have a church anniversary coming up that we're singing at, and I'm going to see him. And if it's different, I will know. And I went, I walked in, and immediately I hear him from on stage, and he's like, is that Laureen? And so I'm playing Detective Gadget in my head, and I'm like, okay, clue one, because, yeah, it's me, but he would have never cared in the past. So our culture, like, we greet each other, like, with a kiss.
24: Yeah.
25: And so I'm on stage, and I'm greeting everybody, and I go towards him. Should we act this out?
0: Yes.
27: Act it out.
25: Yes.
27: Yeah.
25: So come closer. So he's standing.
24: Yeah.
25: And he's like, what did you say?
24: I said, it's so good to see you.
25: Yeah, but his voice was like, man, it's so good to see you. And I'm like, why? You know, in my head, I'm like, why is it so good to see me?
27: So good to see you.
0: He's got a good deep voice.
25: And so because I'm playing Detective Gadget, from my peripheral, I catch his oldest sister, Fran, throw a glance to Stephanie that's like next in line. And it was like a, look, I'm right. And so the night unfolds.
24: Yeah. We end up having this like this game night. My sister put together
0: game night. How many siblings do you have, Emmanuel?
24: I have four siblings, so it's five of us total. Yeah. So my sister puts on this game night.
25: Yeah.
24: So I get there a little bit later, and she just so happened to be the only person without a partner.
25: I had a partner, but it just so happens that when Emmanuel comes in, my partner has to go home.
24: Yeah. So then naturally I became her partner.
27: So
24: that
27: they
24: night.
27: Set it up.
24: Yeah. And we like that night, man, we spoke for like 2-3 hours. We just sat there and conversed for a while.
25: Yeah.
24: And I'm like, let me take you out on a date. And we've been together ever since.
27: I mean, were you married soon after, or was it a long
24: since 2024 and then we got married 2025, so a year.
25: It was pretty soon.
24: Yeah.
25: He proposed in April of 25.
27: Mm-hmm. Yeah.
25: And we got married that July.
24: It's like a year.
0: When God tells you, you know.
24: No, you know.
0: Yeah.
25: I want to go back to what we were talking about as far as it's important to go to the Lord first.
27: Yeah.
25: Because I remember one of my really good friends, Gael, when I told her about the hunch that I had.
24: The mystery man.
25: We kept calling him the mystery man. She said that she knew, but she couldn't tell me. But she said, I just want you to know that he's really intentionally taking his time. Mm. Like, he's not going to be one of those weirdos that's like, God told me you're my wife. Mm. And I said, you know what, Gael? I said, I have no idea who he is, but I already have so much respect for him because that's the best thing he could ever do for me.
27: Mm.
25: And so I said, whether I find out in a month or 6 months or I never find out, I already have so many brownie points for this guy because, that's the best move to make.
0: Because compare what you guys did relationally, taking your time, seeking God, compare that to what an average 20-some would have been doing in the culture. You know, that maybe doesn't know God.
25: Yeah.
0: And maybe they do know God, but that relationship
27: usually
0: has come before
27: fast.
0: God.
25: Yeah. I can compare it to myself.
0: Oh.
25: So I really got active in church and in ministry when I was 20.
0: Okay.
25: And before that, I didn't have much friends. You know, like I didn't really have much community. I kind of was a went to school, went home type of girl. And so I formed that when I joined my young adult ministry and I was serving, and I definitely quickly learned about idolatry and putting man before God. And so I experienced that in friendship, but also with like my first relationship. It was something that we didn't give each other time to know each other. Mm-hmm. I'm like, even that guy, and bless his heart, he was young too, but I'm like, I could have been a Jezebel coming in here to wreak havoc in this beautiful young adult ministry that y'all have created. So it was foolish of him and also foolish of me to entertain that so quickly. Mm. So that's my example.
0: Yeah,
25: I
0: that's
25: definitely
0: good.
25: Had my...
0: And I think so many people now, they hook up. The relationship isn't so much about getting to know each other and really, really knowing who they are in Christ and what the relationship with God is like. And for you guys, that was foundational.
24: Yeah.
0: I love that.
27: Well, I mean, here's my question to the ladies.
0: Yeah.
27: How important is it to you as women that your man, even if you're not married, is a solid, God-fearing, God-following, God-obeying man? Because I'm hearing your story and thinking there was some respect you had for him because he took his time, because you knew he's waiting on the Lord. He's not moving.
25: Yeah.
27: You know what I mean? So I'm thinking, Christian women, that's what they long for. I don't think guys understand that. They think I'm supposed to look this way and act this way and move quick. Mm. Am I right? I'm not a woman, but I'm like, don't women, man, they respect a man who's like, this is my priority, Jesus.
0: I mean,
27: and I'm not moving until Jesus.
0: If a woman is walking with Jesus, yes, absolutely. If Jesus is her Lord and King, there's an incredible respect. Like, oh, he's seeking God before anything else. And that's attractive.
25: Yeah, because that's the only way that I'll feel the safest.
0: Yeah.
25: We're fickle. Mm. We're fickle people. someone could wake up tomorrow and, God forbid, but lose their mind, like literally be out of their mind. And so I need to know that you've come under Christ. We talk about like lists, you know, like creating a list. And I don't mind that. But for my list, like it just was a lot of character. Like my very first one was that he loves the Lord way more than he loves me.
0: Mm. Lorraine, you're so mature. Like that's for most people. How old were you guys when you got married?
24: 27.
0: Yeah. So for you to have that as a priority, that says a lot about your character and your walk with Jesus.
25: Mm. Thank you.
0: What's been your learnings?
24: That were very different.
0: You're different?
24: In many, many ways. I know for me personally, since I was in Gainesville kind of a lot, I didn't really see some things until you get up close and personal and both good and bad. Like you don't realize that, okay, they do things this way. It's not necessarily bad.
0: It's different.
24: It's just different than how I would do it, you know?
27: Yeah. Like what? You got some examples?
24: No, we got examples.
0: Yeah, how are you different?
25: Go ahead.
24: I'd say communication. We're different in terms of she'll be on the phone all the time, especially if she's not home, like she'll call me. And I'm working, I'm like, you could have just texted me that. Like,
25: all the time is a stretch.
24: You don't have to call all the time. And it's nothing bad, but for me, like, if I'm working, I think maybe you can relate. Like, focus is very important to me, and I wanna get done what I'm getting done. And if you're calling, it's gonna just take me away from what I'm doing. And that's like one thing. And it's not like I don't wanna talk to you, but right now, it's just not. I'm sure you guys can relate to that.
0: Yeah. Totally.
24: That's just one of many ways.

0: I feel like that's understandable.
1: No, that's understandable.
2: You're right. It's just different communication. The ways that we communicate are important. I think that that's true for Dave and I. I tend to lock into something and be super focused. Mm. You do too. And I, one of our things was I felt like he wasn't present when we were together sometimes. But I can do it too. Dave and I are kind of alike. We have a lot of the same weaknesses, differences.
3: Mine are weaknesses. Hers are differences. That's what that is. That's no, funny. But I think, and it could be opposite for men and women, but I know I can get locked into something and I'm in a project and she wants to talk or, and I'm like,
1: yeah.
3: I just, right now, I'm, can you not see this? I'm, and you asked me to do it, so here I am. Or I'm making money for the family. This is for us. And sometimes you'll just
2: want
3: to...
2: Yeah, because I want the relationship piece to be so important. And it is to him, but he's communicating it in a different way. Like, yeah, this is important too, because I'm doing it for us.
1: Yeah.
2: But I'm like, but it doesn't feel like us.
0: Yeah.
2: Yes.
1: Yeah, how do you balance that? Because I think that's something I'm still learning.
2: I love what Laureen said, like, hey, okay, I get it. But now during this time, during dinner, lock in. Because we see that with our kids and their different personalities too, of how it can frustrate the spouse when you have expectations like, okay, for dinner, we're going to talk. And then it doesn't happen. And you have those unmet needs that can create then conflict. The question is, do you guys come back and talk about it then? Like if your feelings are hurt or if it didn't ever happen, that's the key, is that constant communication, I think, without resentment.
0: Yeah. I would say we do.
1: Yeah.
0: I'm a talker. I will express my feelings maybe too well.
2: Me too, Laureen. Me too.
1: Yeah.
0: Yeah.
1: So that's definitely something we're kind of been working on as well, is just the way she expressed what she's feeling. Sometimes I can feel like, I think you're expressing it a little too much. You know,
0: that's
1: like
0: it's one of the differences.
1: Yeah, it's too open or it's too drawn out. Like in my family, because the way I grew up, it's like we have meetings all the time. So if there's something that's happening, that maybe someone did something wrong, like we all as a family will sit down and have a meeting about it. And someone will go around and just express themselves.
2: Yeah.
1: It's very like almost office-like. Like we just have the opportunity to speak and speak our mind. But,
2: so it's not as emotional, you're saying?
1: It's not, exactly. It's not, not as emotional.
2: Yeah.
1: Like, even for my mom, like she's just, hey, this is what you did. Don't do that. This is that. Maybe with my dad, I don't know how she does with my dad. I don't see that up close. But with us, she was very, here is this, here is that. So it's very, very chill. So it's not the same with Laureen.
0: My house was the complete opposite. Yeah, we were very
2: passionate.
0: Passionate.
1: That's the word I was looking for. Passionate. A lot
0: passionate
1: of passion.
0: Passionate on the phone, passionate in doorways. It's been a learning curve. I think also for me, in trying to uphold, you know, the verse that says not to let the sun go down on your wrath, I like to talk about it. But I think sometimes he kind of just wants to let it sit, or maybe we can come back to it, and that'll only just fester more in me. Like I'm like this, like I don't just wake up and it's a new day and I forgot about it. Like it's still very much there. I don't want to say good morning to you before we talk about it. So that's another difference we're trying to figure out.

0: was fun to have Loreen and Emmanuel.
1: I have a whole new appreciation for her other life, which is her life. You know, you only see her at work and you don't know there's this whole life going on.
0: And the thing that inspired me too, besides their walk with God, their trust in Him, was their community of God. Like their church life was really instrumental. And I feel like that should be true for all of us.
1: It's something you have to make happen. Yep. And they're making it happen. And guess what? We got him back tomorrow. And tomorrow he's pulling out his saxophone. You're not going to want to miss this one.
0: Before we're done today, I just want

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9: USA Radio News, I'm Ron Warner. The jury in the Lindsey Clancy triple murder trial is being asked to keep deliberating after saying they were unable to reach a unanimous decision. The judge made the request after the jury sent a note after resuming deliberations for just over an hour this morning.
10: I'm going to ask you to go back out. Like I said, keep in mind the instructions I gave you, reviewing the evidence, and I'd ask you to resume your deliberations at this time.
9: Florida's longest-serving inmate faces execution today.
11: 74-year-old Harold Gene Lucas is scheduled to die by lethal injection at 6 p.m. tonight at Florida State Prison, convicted of the 1976 murder of 16-year-old Jill Piper in Fort Myers. Lucas has spent 50 years on death row, the longest stretch in modern U.S. history. Lucas waived his final legal appeals, telling a judge he is simply too tired to fight. Natalie Rodriguez, Miami.
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12: The KCIS Seattle area forecast today, starting out cloudy this morning, then becoming partly sunny, highs in the upper 60s to mid 70s.
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14: God knows the way that I take. He knows the truth. He my justifier. He and I are on speaking terms. I trust him. I believe in him. He knows the way I take. After the trial is over, I will come forth as gold.
15: When the pain won't lift, when every day hurts a little more than the last, it's hard to keep trusting a God you can't see. Maybe you've been there. Maybe you're there right now. Today on Insight for Living, Chuck Swindoll returns to the story of Job, a man who lost nearly everything, yet held fast to his faith through the darkness. Chuck shows us how Job could be brutally honest with God and still trust him completely. It's a message about grace under pressure, and we begin with prayer.
14: We have sung of your great names and the names of your Son, our Father, and even some names of the Spirit who works within us and fills us with power and encouragement. And today we speak to you through Christ, not because of our deserving to do so, but because of him who has opened the way to you through his blood. Thank you sincerely, our Father, for the cross, where we first saw the light and the burden of our hearts rolled away. And we still walk with you by faith. We still seek you by faith. We still long to please you and to honor your name and to represent you correctly and fairly and appealingly to those who have never known that you are approachable or forgiving or full of compassion and love. And now this morning, Father, I pray that you will speak to us from this ancient book in ways that will make sense to us in the 21st century. Thank you for preserving the Word of God. Thank you for giving us a book from which we can sing the songs of the faithful. Thank you now for the privilege of giving. We do so with gratitude for our occupation, for health in being able to work, and for the ability to serve you in places outside these walls. Be glorified in the gifts we give, in the sermon that is preached, and in our response to all of this. Through Christ, I pray. And everyone said, amen.
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14: There is no finer example of grace under pressure than this man whose book bears his name. Job has been, well, he suffered the loss of bankruptcy, the death of his 10 children, that's grieved him. The attacks of his friends who were once close to him, and the disease that ravaged him on top of all that, with the fever and the swelling and the sleepless nights and the dreadful days. And you rarely see Job losing it. If anything, at his worst, he simply says to the Lord, I am at a loss to know what's happening or why. What is being said isn't true, and what you're doing, I cannot explain. But all I can do is trust you. The first cycle is over. Eliphaz, Bildad, and Zophar swung at him and often hit him. The second cycle is over. Eliphaz, Bildad, Zophar once again took him on. He answered each one, usually with great wisdom. Now we're back to the third cycle. And we're not surprised to read that old name again, Eliphaz the Temanite, responded. He makes three accusations against Job in chapter 22. Verses 1 to 11, you're a sinner. Verses 12 to 20, you have hidden your sin, so you're a hypocrite. Verse 21 to the end of the chapter, chapter 22, verse 30, you're in need of repentance. I mean, the gall it took for him to stand there and say that to a man who is literally fevered with these boils that are all over him and racked with grief over the loss of his family and his home and his business. But he says it straight, verse 5 of chapter 22, Eliphaz accuses, is not your wickedness great and your iniquities without end? Why would he say that? Look at the condition you're in. Nobody loses everything, including family and business and home and health, without being guilty of sin. You must be a terrible sinner in light of all that you've lost. Correct observation, he's lost everything. Wrong conclusion, it wasn't because he was sinful. But Job doesn't answer. Remember, this is grace under pressure. Job's character was so pure before all of the trouble started that the devil picked him out as the one he wanted to pick on. And the Lord allowed it, knowing that Job's character would be able to withstand it. The antithesis is true, the opposite of what he's being accused of. The critic didn't know his facts. And by the way, how could he have known them? He hasn't even been on the scene. He only showed up after the sickness occurred. He invites Job to look back. Is not God in the height of heaven? Look also at the distant stars, how high they are. First he says, look up. Look up, Job. You say, what does God know? Can he judge through the thick darkness? Clouds are a hiding place for him so that he cannot see. He walks on the vault of heaven. Will you keep to the ancient path which wicked men have trod? Look back now, Job. Look back and see what other men have done. You're doing just what they have done. They were snatched away before their time, whose foundations were washed away by a river. They said to God, depart from us, and what can the Almighty do to them? That's what you're doing, Job. So Eliphaz is telling him off. Tough criticism. It's hard enough to be told you're a sinner, but to be told on top of that that you're a hypocrite, yeah, it's a low blow. It's hard to show grace under pressure at a time like that. Our God despises hypocrisy. But the fact is, Job is not guilty of it. Well, Eliphaz decides he needs to preach an evangelistic sermon to Job, and maybe he will get saved. And so in verses 21 to 30, he delivers an excellent evangelistic sermon. Only problem, Job's already saved. Look at verse 21. Yield now and be at peace with him. Thereby good will come to you. Please receive instruction from God's mouth and establish his words in your heart. He has done that. If you return to the Almighty, he doesn't need to. You will be restored if you remove unrighteousness far from your tent. He's already done that. And place your gold in the dust, verse 25. Then the Almighty will be your gold and choice silver to you. Then you will delight in the Almighty and lift up your face to God. He's going on and on and on with this message, and Job just patiently sits there. Let me ask you a hard question. Would you have sat there and let all that be said without interrupting? I mean, wouldn't you at least a time or two say, wait a minute, before you go any further, prove that. Where are my witnesses? Or where are your witnesses that say I'm guilty of that? Prove it. And he doesn't do that. Grace under pressure. Job, by the way, in chapter 23 and 24, never once answers Eliphaz. He talks to and about the Lord, but he doesn't once address Eliphaz. I think that's pretty significant. After all, Eliphaz is not going to justify him. The Lord will. So after you take the blast, whether it's at work or in some other place, and you finally get home and you get a quiet place, go to the Lord and talk to him and say, Lord, you know the truth. If any part of that is true, reveal that to me. But I don't believe it is. And in light of that, these are the things I request. Now, we get to chapter 23 and chapter 24. You get three very calm responses and very vulnerable responses from Job. Verses 1 to 12, Job answers, I am unable to locate the presence of God, but I trust him. I am unable to locate the presence of God, but I trust you, Lord. That's grace under pressure. Follow along with me. Then Job replied, verse 3, oh, that I knew where I might find him, that I might come to his seat. It's the courtroom he has in mind. I wish I knew the bench that he sat on. I wish I knew where I could locate him somewhere on this earth that I could get to him. I would bring my case before him, verse 4 says. I would fill my mouth with arguments. I would learn the words which he would answer. I wouldn't argue with him. I would learn from him. I would perceive what he would say to me. Would he contend with me by the greatness of his power? No. Surely he would pay attention to me. You know, one of the great things about our God, when you come to him as you are, you never hear him say, shame on you. People say that. God hears your confession and he is quick to respond, I forgive you. I love you. I understand you. I commend you for facing the truth. Would he contend with me by the greatness of his power? No, he would pay attention to me. In fact, there the upright would reason with him, and I would be delivered forever from my judge. One of the things we can learn from our God is that when people come with their confession, there is one appropriate response. Three words. I forgive you. That's the response. They don't need reminders of other bad things that they have done. They don't need to be put on the spot or shamed because they failed. They need forgiveness. He says, would he contend with me? He would not contend with me, even though he's much more powerful. He would pay attention to me. I could reason with him, and I would be delivered forever from my judge. But I can't find him. I go forward, verse 8. He's not there. I turn around, and I go back, and I cannot perceive him. When he acts on the left, I cannot behold him, and when he turns to the right, I cannot see him. You ever been there? Just keep it to yourself for a minute, okay? If we all answered, it would be one rousing yes. Sometime in vain you search for some visible evidence of the living God. Wouldn't it be great to wake up in the middle of the night and peek out the window and see a little skywriting? Dear Chuck, I hear you. I'm in charge. Love God. But that's not the way it works. I would love for that to happen. I'd love to get into my vehicle after a hard day at work and turn the radio on and have God say, before you listen to this station, I want to talk to you for a few minutes. What's that dial? Where is he on that dial? I would turn and... We'd love to have something tangible, something present. But we don't. It's a matter of faith. It's like the tragedy that struck this family of one child. The mother died early in the child's life, and the father and the daughter were left with the memory of this wonderful mother and the grief and the sorrow. And the night after the funeral of that day, he put his daughter to bed and his heart just went out to her. And he decided that he would take a cot in there and put the cot by the daughter's bed. In the middle of the night, he heard her crying. And he called her name. she said, Daddy, it's so hard. She said, I just miss her so much. And he reached over and took her hand. She said, oh, that's so much better. And she put her hand over on his shoulder and on his chest. And he said, you know, sweetheart, we have the Lord. She said, I know it, but I just need someone with skin on. I just need someone to touch. If you live alone, you sometimes feel that. If you have been left alone because of a broken relationship, and you now find yourself where you once had companionship, but now it's just you, you must awaken sometime in the night and think, I wish I could find him there. I wish I could just reach out and touch him or hear his words. How reassuring that would be. This is a great man. This isn't some immature, fly-by-night, brand-new Christian. This is a mature saint of God. Oh, that I could know where he is. But I cannot see him, behold him, or perceive him. Some of the greatest verses in all the Bible are verses 10, 11, and 12 of Job 23. I committed them to memory back when I was in my young 20s, and I have called them to mind perhaps more than any other passage of Scripture. I commend to you the memorizing of Job 23, 10 through 12. I'm serious. I've got them marked out in my Bible. I got a ruler and I marked around 23, 10 through 12. He knows the way that I take. Look at the verse. When he, that's God, has tried me, I shall come forth as gold. My foot has held his steps. His way have I kept and not declined. Neither have I turned back from the command of his lips. I love this word. I have esteemed, I have treasured, I prized the words of his mouth more than my necessary food. I'm unable to locate the presence of God, but I trust him. Eliphaz, Bildad, Zophar, and later Elihu, you can say whatever you wish against me. God knows the way that I take. He knows the truth. He, my justifier, he and I are on speaking terms. I trust him. I believe in him. He knows the way I take. After the trial is over, I will come forth as gold. You can count on that, saints. When the trial has passed, you will be deeper and richer for it. I want you to allow those words to burn their way into your brain so deeply that they become like a divine filter for everything that happens in your life from now on. Everything. God knows the way that we take. One of the heretical ideas of these current days is the openness of God. Open theism is what it is called. As though God is still learning as he watches us respond to situations. In other words, omniscience is not really omniscience. It's kind of a learning knowledge. But the God of the Bible, I am convinced, and verses like this say that, the God of the Bible knows the way we take. Your need, verse 11, and mine, is to have our feet hold fast to his path, to keep his way and not turn aside, not depart from the command of his lips. You say, well, I thought we couldn't see him. What do you mean his lips? His word. It's as if God is speaking. When you open his book, his word teaches you, instructs you, counsels you, comforts you, reproves you, directs your steps. I have not departed from the command of his lips. And look at the last line. I have treasured. The word means to esteem, to value the words of his mouth more than steak and potatoes, more than solid dessert, more than the most delicious and delectable meal the finest chef in the country can provide. I have treasured the words of his mouth more than what I have for lunch or what I'm served or what I serve myself for supper. I treasure his words more than anything that even keeps me alive. That's the value I place on what he has said. Grace under pressure. That's why he could keep from answering Eliphaz or slugging him. That's how Job could restrain himself when he's being falsely accused. He knows that God knows the way he takes. God knows his heart. And he trusts God. Now, the second statement Job makes, which is the balance of this chapter, 13 through 17, I'm unable to understand the plan of God. Now, get that along with the first one, and you'll have a nice balance. I'm unable to locate the presence of God, but I trust him. Now, the second is, I am unable to understand the plan of God, but I trust him. Same ending, but it's another subject. His plan is unfolding, and I'm not able to understand it. In fact, he says he's unique in verse 13. God is unique. Who can turn him? What his soul desires, that he does. That's a very important statement. What his soul desires, that he does. God does not say to you some night, hey, Frank, what do you say I try this on you? How would that be? Don't wait for that to happen. He doesn't give you a call and say, Shirley, hi, this is God. I'm thinking about trying such and such tomorrow. See if you'll step up. So what do you think about that? It ain't going to happen. If you get calls like that, contact one of our counselors. He is unique. Who can turn him? What his soul desires, that he does. He doesn't ask permission. He doesn't tell you ahead of time. He doesn't explain why it's so hard. He doesn't let you know how it's going to come out. He doesn't tell you why it goes on and on and on and on and on, and most of it is unfair. He doesn't tell you how long it's going to last. He doesn't tell you when it's going to end. You trust him. You trust him. You wait. You serve him. You keep your feet on his paths. You treasure his words. And whatever God desires, that is what he does. And you trust him. You can't understand it. And don't call me, because I can't explain it either. I got my own stuff. You call me, I'll probably say, while you're on the line, I've got several things I want to ask you. And to make matters even more complicated, verse 14, he performs what is appointed for me. There's a uniqueness there. Nobody else was Job, and Job had what was appointed for Job, and that became his life and lifestyle. Just as he is performing what is appointed for you, and don't get your hopes up, many such decrees are with him. You've got a whole bunch of them waiting to implement once you get through this one. Isn't that fun? Therefore, I would be dismayed at his presence when I consider I am terrified of him. That's great, great vulnerability. Just say it. It's okay. I think the Lord would love to hear us say that on occasion. You frighten me. I heard about one of the Puritans who was so exasperated, the Lord was taking so much time, he went into his study, closed the door, and he said, God, hurry up. You're so slow. You frighten, you terrify me. How long is this going to go on? You can do that. God will understand. He's not going to go zap and you're gone. It's not like that. And Job is just as honest with him as he can possibly be. It was dark inside there, and it wasn't getting any lighter. And every day that passed, it just hurt more.
15: Even in the darkness, even when God seems silent and slow, you can be honest with him. You can tell him you're frightened, that the waiting is almost more than you can bear, and still trust him. That's the faith Job discovered, and it's the faith that God wants to grow in you. 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
22: Do you worry sometimes? I do sometimes. Rubinstein, the famous pianist, was once suffering from a severe case of hoarseness, and he went to the doctor. While the doctor was examining him, Rubinstein said, "You can tell me the truth. I've lived a long and pleasant life. If it's cancer, I can deal with it. Just tell me what's wrong with me." The doctor stopped, looked at him, and said, "You talk too much." Most of the things we worry about are just monsters we create. God lets us do that so we can experience the relief when we find that out. It's almost worth the fear. Almost. I'm Steve Brown. You think about that. Share what you just heard with a friend. 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
12: 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The KCIS Seattle area forecast today, starting out cloudy this morning, then becoming partly sunny, highs in the upper 60s to mid-70s.
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0: Welcome to Turning Point. If the name Jonah only makes you think of the man who was swallowed by a fish and lived to tell about it, buckle up. Today, Dr. David Jeremiah begins the new series, Jonah, the Runaway Prophet, to reveal the full and fascinating story of this Old Testament figure. Get ready to meet a truly unforgettable man as David introduces today's message, Running from God.
1: And today we talk about Jonah, and this is the beginning of the series, and I'm so excited because I just got in preaching this, and I had so much fun teaching this, and such rapt attention from everybody. We really got involved in the life of Jonah because so much of it touches on things we've experienced in our lives as well. By the way, have you ever tried to run away from God? Doesn't that sound kind of crazy when you think about it? He's omnipresent. Everywhere you go, he's already there. Well, Jonah didn't understand that, and when God told him to go to Nineveh and preach the gospel, he went to Tarshish, as far away from Nineveh as he could get, and we're going to find out what happened in just a moment. Hey, this month we are featuring our calendar. This is something we do every year. We do it in September, so you're sure to get it. It begins in the month of November. It's a 14-month calendar, so you get to start using it around Thanksgiving time or before Thanksgiving. Start entering your notes in the calendar. This is a beautiful wall calendar. This year, the theme for this year is the light of the world, and it is filled with beautiful photography, four color. Oh man, is this ever pretty! And you will have such a wonderful time. It's got a holiday planner in it. You can get this calendar when you send your gift to Turning Point during the month of September. Now, don't forget to ask for the calendar when you send your gift, but this is our way of saying thank you for your investment in this ministry during the ninth month of the year, the month of September, and I hope you will fellowship with us in the giving of your resources to help underwrite what we're doing. Don't forget also that we're going to the Caribbean in December. We are just kind of getting our crowd together, and we'll be leaving the 26th of December and coming back on the 2nd of January, and we'll be seeing San Juan, St. Thomas, Half Moon Cay, Grand Turk. We'll have a great time together. And hey, it's warm there during that season of the year. So if you live in a cold community, come get a little warmth, not only from the sun, but also from fellowship and the Word of God. More about this from davidjeremiah.org. Now let's get started with the book of Jonah. Here is part one of Running from God. Frank Abagnale Jr. was a teenager in the mid-1960s, and he ran away from home. His home was in New Rochelle, New York. He had no money, had no plan, but he made a desperate decision. If the world rewarded confidence, he would borrow some. And what followed became one of the most famous crime stories in American history. By his own account, Abagnale spent years on the run, cashing forged checks, assuming false identities. He posed as a Pan Am pilot. He was flying free and staying in hotels on the airline's tab. He pretended to be a pediatrician in Georgia and a lawyer in Louisiana, always being able to stay one step ahead of the law. Eventually, it all caught up to him, and in 1969, he was arrested in France. He served 6 months in a French prison, six more in Sweden before being extradited to the United States, where he was sentenced to 12 years in federal prison. His story turned into a movie, and it's one of my favorite movies, Catch Me If You Can. It speaks about fraud prevention, consulting for business. Whether every detail of his tale is accurate or embellished, I can't tell you, but he has consistently described his life on the run as empty, exhausting, and unsustainable, marked by fear, isolation, and the inability to live at peace with himself. Long before the FBI caught Frank Abagnale, there was a man who ran from something much bigger. He wasn't running from the law. He was running from God. Today we begin a series in one of the most interesting books in the Bible, the book of Jonah. And before we jump into the story itself, I want to give you a big picture introduction. Just some upfront information that will help you understand what kind of book study this really is. First of all, the book is short. It's only 4 chapters, 48 verses. You can read it in 5 minutes. I tried it and you can do it. Not only is it short, it's surprising. Jonah is the only prophet in the Bible that God sends to a foreign nation outside of Israel, and he sends him to people Jonah doesn't like in a place Jonah didn't want to go. It's short and surprising, and it's simple. Most prophetic books in the Bible contain long speeches and powerful oracles from God. But Jonah's book is different. He gives only one very short message, just 8 words in the Hebrew, and yet an entire city responds to his words and repents. And one of the greatest revivals in the Bible comes from one of the simplest sermons ever spoken. And it's sincere. It's emotionally real. Jonah is the only prophet in the Bible who gets angry when people repent. Instead of celebrating God's mercy, he resents it. And it's a strange book. The book is full of unforgettable details. A great fish, animals in sackcloth, a vine that grows up overnight, and a tiny worm that destroys it. And finally, it's a structured book. One word keeps repeating itself throughout the book, and the word is great. If you read the book with this in mind, you'll see it. There's a great city, a great storm, a great fish, a great fear, and great mercy. That word great shapes the story, and so does the way the book is built. It's 4 chapters. The first 2 chapters talk about Jonah running away from God, and the last 2 chapters tell the story of him returning to God. Very easy to understand the structure because it's a story. The book will take us beyond the borders of Israel to an enemy city. We'll be in a violent storm and into a series of moments where God's purposes collide with human stubbornness. Along the way, we will meet unexpected characters, unusual events, and uncomfortable questions. And fittingly, the book does not wrap everything up in a big package and leave us with a big answer at the end. The book ends with a question, one that quietly turns the spotlight from Jonah to us. So we're going to slow down in this short book and listen carefully, not just to what Jonah says, but to what God says through him to us. So let's get started, first of all, with a description of Jonah. Before we look at these first 4 verses today, I want to ask a question. How do we know that Jonah was a real person? How do we know that this book isn't just a fanciful story that somehow slipped into Scripture? Let me tell you, it's the most debated book in the Bible. Scholars have fought over this book for years because the whole story of a great fish swallowing a man is incomprehensible to them, and they don't believe it. And there's a wonderful story about a young lady who was a valedictorian of her class in a Christian school, and she went to a secular college, and she was in a class where the professor had as one of his goals the destruction of any faith he would find along the way. In one of his first classes, he asked the students, "How many of you believe in Jonah?" And she was the only one who raised her hand. And the professor went after her. He said, "You believe in the book of Jonah?" "Yes, I do." "Do you know what that book teaches? Do you know that it says a great fish swallowed a man?" "I know that." "And you believe that?" "Yes." "Why do you believe it?" She said, "Well, first of all, it's in the Bible. Secondly, my parents taught it to me. I went to a Christian school and I learned about it there. Yes, I believe in the book of Jonah." He said, "Young lady, you have to be one of the simplest people I've ever met. You cannot possibly believe in Jonah. How do you know it's true?" And she went on and on with this. And finally she said, "Look, when I get to heaven, I'm going to talk to Jonah and he'll verify everything I've been saying." And the professor said, "What if Jonah isn't in heaven?" She said, "Then you can ask him." Amen?
3: Amen.
1: So that's the kind of book it is. It's a book on trial for many people. But let me tell you something. It's very verifiable because of internal evidence. You know, external evidence is what people say about it. Internal evidence is the evidence you find within the scripture. And first of all, in the Old Testament, we discovered that Jonah is not a fictional character. He's not some symbolic figure. This is not a made-up story. He was a real prophet who lived about 8 centuries before Jesus, and he is anchored in real history. Jonah is first mentioned in the Bible in 2 Kings chapter 14. In that chapter, he's identified by name, by family, by hometown, and by historical setting. We are told there that God used him to deliver a message to Israel during the reign of King Jeroboam II, a real king who ruled the northern kingdom of Israel. Scripture records that Jonah prophesied Israel's territorial expansion. 2 Kings 14:25 says, Jeroboam restored the territory of Israel from the entrance of Hamath to the Sea of the Arabah, according to the word of the Lord of Israel, which had been spoken through his servant Jonah, the son of Amittai, the prophet who was from Gath-Hepher. The detail matters. They placed Jonah in a specific time, under a specific king, in a specific nation with real cities and real borders. This is not the language of legend or parable. This is the language of history. Even Jonah's identity is concrete. He was called Jonah, an uncommon name, and it means dove, a symbol often associated with peace. How fitting that God would choose a man with that name to deliver a message of mercy. In the Old Testament, Jonah is not presented as a fictional character. He is described as a real historical person. When you come to the New Testament, the evidence is even greater. Let me say this as clearly as I can. You cannot believe in Jesus and then not believe in Jonah. You just can't. You might think, well, I believe the New Testament. I'm all right with that. But man, I'm just not sure about Jonah. Well, Jesus didn't think Jonah was a made-up story. Jesus talked about Jonah as a real person who actually lived. In Luke 11, people asked Jesus for a sign to prove who he was. And Jesus refused to follow their directions. And instead, he pointed them to Jonah. And he said, this is an evil generation. It seeks a sign. And no sign will be given to it except the sign of Jonah the prophet. For as Jonah became a sign to the Ninevites, so also the Son of Man will be to this generation. Jesus went on to remind them that Nineveh listened to Jonah and repented when he preached. By talking about Jonah and the Ninevites this way, Jesus treated them as real people and real events, not a made-up story. His point was clear. Jonah was a real person, a real prophet, and repentance really happened in Nineveh. And someone far greater than Jonah was speaking to them, and they needed to listen. Finally, Jesus went even further, and here is the great proof of the reality of Jonah in all of the Bible. Matthew 12:40 says, for as Jonah was 3 days and 3 nights in the belly of the great fish, so will the Son of Man be 3 days and 3 nights in the heart of the earth. Jesus tied his resurrection to the reality of Jonah. Think about that. If Jonah didn't happen, Jesus was wrong. And if Jesus was wrong about Jonah, how in the world could we ever trust him about eternal life? It's not possible. Jesus is the Son of God. He was a perfect, truthful witness. And Jesus said that Jonah was real. And that's enough for me. I believe Jesus. I believe the Bible. So I'm not going to teach Jonah as some allegory or some story that was made up to make the Bible more interesting, or it's like it was an illustration. I'm going to teach it as a true story because that's how Jesus treated it, and that's the truth. So that's the description I wanted you to get. Now, let's begin with the actual story itself. The direction to Jonah is in the first 2 verses of the first chapter. Now the word of the Lord came to Jonah, the son of Amittai, saying, "Arise, go to Nineveh, the great city, and cry out against it, for their wickedness has come up before me." The first thing you need to understand is that this is not a normal prophecy. In fact, there's only one word of prophecy in the entire book, and that is the message Jonah preached to the Ninevites in chapter 3. Right at the beginning, we are given Jonah's marching orders. The direction to Jonah from the Lord. And the direction was clear. In fact, there are three parts of God's instruction. He said, arise, go, and cry out against Nineveh. These are commands. God did not say, Jonah, we're thinking about doing a campaign over in Nineveh. What do you think? He did not say, could you give me some input on the cultural significance of a Jewish prophet going there? He did not ask Jonah's opinion. He simply came to Jonah and he said, Jonah, listen up. I have three things for you to do. Arise, go to Nineveh, and cry out against it. How many of you wish God would be so direct with you? You know, sometimes we try to figure out what God wants us to do, and we're not really clear because it's caught up in the whole message of the Bible. But in this instance, God spoke to his prophet and gave him absolutely clear instructions as to what he should do. Now, before we talk about Jonah's disobedience, I want you to understand why this assignment was so difficult for him and why he didn't want to do it. Before Jeroboam came to the throne, Israel had been repeatedly attacked by the Assyrians. And Nineveh was the capital of Assyria. Their armies invaded again and again, and as a result, there was deep bitterness between the Jewish people and the Assyrians. Nineveh was the capital of Assyria, and it was an enormous city, home to hundreds of thousands of people, maybe the first mega city in the ancient world. And it was heavily fortified and powerful and feared. In modern geography, Nineveh sat near present-day Mosul, Iraq, placing it right in the heart of what is now the Middle East. Now, the people of Nineveh were idol worshippers. And according to this book, they were also exceedingly wicked. So wicked that their sin came up before God. In fact, the language of Scripture is vivid. Assyria was one of the cruelest and most violent empires in ancient history. Its kings recorded their victories by boasting of plains covered with corpses and cities burned to the ground. Enemies of the Assyrians were mutilated. Families were forced to parade with the severed heads of their loved ones. And prisoners were tortured and filleted alive. Their history has been described as gory and blood-curdling, a history as ever was. The cruelest people in the world. And we see some cruelty in today's world in some of the places we read about, the beheading of people and things of that nature, but Assyria was way beyond that. And God said to Jonah, in effect, I've had enough. I want you to go and cry out against them. And by chapter 3, we hear the message that Jonah was sent to preach. Here's what he preached. And Jonah began to enter the city on the first day's walk, and he cried out and said, yet 40 days, and Nineveh shall be overthrown. Now turn with me to chapter 4, verse 2. And you will understand why Jonah did not want to go to Nineveh and why he refused to go. So he prayed to the Lord and he said, oh Lord, was not this what I said when I was still in my country? Therefore I fled to Tarshish, for I know that you are a gracious and merciful God, slow to anger and abundant in loving kindness, one who relents from doing harm. What is Jonah saying? He's saying, God, I knew it. I knew if I went over there and preached, you would forgive them. And I did not want that. I didn't want them to be forgiven and spared from judgment. I wanted them judged. I wanted them to feel the pain. I do not like them. God called Jonah to preach to the people he hated, and Jonah said, I'm not going to do it. Has God ever asked you to do something you didn't want to do? Well, you haven't been walking with him very long if that hasn't happened. Has he ever asked you to speak to somebody at work that you don't like? They need to be saved, but you don't really know for sure whether you want them to be saved. Now you understand Jonah a little better. He understood the instructions he was given in verse 1 of chapter 1. He understood them perfectly. They were unmistakably clear, but the Bible tells us Jonah would not have it. The direction to Jonah. Notice thirdly, the disobedience of

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3: 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But I have come that you may have life and have it to the full. I love that verse. Sometimes you can look at God's way and say, well, it's hard. This is hard to be a Christian. You know how many 20-some years old I've talked to that say, you know what, I'm not ready to become a Christian yet because it's going to cramp my style. Can I tell you, it's actually the opposite. You see, God's way is harder, but God's way leads to freedom, life, and joy.
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11: Conservative commentator Milo Yiannopoulos has been deported to the United Kingdom one day after being arrested by ICE. Mark Mayfield has more.
12: Homeland Security said a final removal order was issued by an immigration judge last month after Yiannopoulos failed to show up for a hearing. He was taken into custody on Friday at the airport in New Orleans. Yiannopoulos was born in England but has been a longtime supporter of immigration enforcement in the U.S.
11: Charlie Kirk's widow and parents are expected to be in a Utah courtroom today, along with the man accused of his murder.
13: Closing arguments are set for today in the preliminary hearing for Tyler Robinson. He's accused of fatally shooting Kirk last September at a Turning Point USA event at Utah Valley University. The defense is arguing that there's not enough probable cause to warrant the death penalty. The judge will decide if there's enough evidence to send the case to trial and on what charges. I'm Tammy Trujillo.
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4: The KCIS Seattle area forecast today, starting out cloudy this morning, then becoming partly sunny, highs in the upper 60s to mid 70s.
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16: I think if I had different parents, I would have turned out a lot different.
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17: 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In Ezekiel's day, there was an expression that said, sons would suffer for their father's sin. But God said, when the son has done what is just and right, and has been careful to observe all my statutes, he shall surely live. to help you take responsibility for your own actions, no matter what others may have done to you. With Seeking Him, I'm Nancy DeMoss Walkmuth. 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
1: Are you struggling to keep up with all the trending worldviews and pop culture beliefs that are out there? 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Stay with me.
0: I'm Dave Drewy, and this is Living on the Edge with Chip Ingram. 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And today he's picking back up, showing us exactly what the next generation believes when it comes to where we came from, right and wrong, our purpose, and what happens when we die. It's eye-opening, and it's exactly what we need to understand if we're going to reach them in the ways that matter. 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
2: So, first of all, in order to effectively communicate the gospel to a post-Christian culture, we need to understand three key realities. The first is that secular people have become suspicious of religious institutions and are far less likely to walk into a church. So trust and confidence in organized religion has plummeted in the last few decades. Second thing we need to understand is the second key reality is secular people today do not have the same assumptions as previous generations. And they don't have the same assumptions about morality, truth, authority of the Bible, existence and nature of God. Now, the third key reality that we need to understand is that despite all of this, secular people are open to spirituality. They are. And so that's a key thing to understand. And so all of these things, these key realities are important because if we're going to be good missionaries to our culture, we need to understand the context that we're in. And we need to understand what's shaping and influencing the culture as well. All right, so what are the philosophical pillars? First one is secularism. So I've already alluded to this, but the idea here is that people are not necessarily atheist. They just believe that faith is private. So you can believe whatever you want to believe, so long as you don't push that on other people. And then, of course, that naturally leads to relativism, that there is no absolute moral truth. That morality is about preference, that you have your favorites, I have mine. It's like an ice cream flavor. And then that leads to the idea and the value of acceptance. But then, actually, tolerance is not enough. You must affirm. And so it's based on the idea of being open-minded, and it's based on this kind of like authenticity and inclusion, but it's a paradox, right? Because basically, it's inclusion for all except the exclusive. And so that's the paradox that we find ourselves in, where to tolerate someone, to love someone is not enough. We must actually affirm that the way that they live their life. That is the message that you're going to hear in the global youth culture. And what's interesting is all of these things in some way are just a twist on biblical truth. A lot of these things find their grounding in truth and then they're twisted. And it's interesting because in the post-Christian culture that we live, we're still very much influenced by a biblical worldview, even if we've divorced ourselves from that, right? So the fight for justice, even if it's twisted, like even those that are pro-choice, it's based on a framework of morality for them of protecting women, right? So it's a moral framework that they're drawing on. And that moral framework ultimately comes from a biblical worldview, which is there is a transcendent moral framework. And so it's really interesting to give you an example of this kind of post-Christian divorcing of the biblical worldview. A while back, I was at a caribou right around here, and the barista had a pin on her shirt that said, "Be human-centered." And so I asked her, I like, that sounds interesting. So I said, what does that pin mean? And she looked at me and said, oh, well, it means, you know, treat other people like you want to be treated and consider other people's needs above your own. And I listened to her say that. I was like, wow, that's awesome. Like, where are those ideas? Where did that come from? And she looked at me kind of confused and she pointed at the pin. You know, this is where these ideas are coming from. And so it's so crazy because here she is literally quoting scripture, but she's completely divorced herself from that. That perfectly illustrates that post-Christian shift where we still hold to a biblical framework, but we've divorced ourselves from that, which, by the way, is an incredible opportunity because people connect with biblical truth, even if they've no longer hold that as an authority in their life. So what I want to do now is I want to show you a video of some people being interviewed on the streets of the University of Minnesota. And we basically asked them four big worldview questions. The first is origin. Where did life come from? How did life begin? The second is morality. What is right and wrong and who decides? The third is purpose. What is the purpose of life? And the last is destiny. What happens after we die? The way that you answer those four questions, that essentially is your worldview. And so let's take a look how these young people answer those questions.
3: How do you think we all got here? How did life begin?
4: It started with the Big Bang. I don't really know much more than that.
5: So I believe in evolution and that we evolved from primates. I mean, there's proof that our DNA is 98% the same as chimpanzees. So
6: probably just like a meteorite with like some microbes on it that landed on Earth from a different planet and they're like eventually evolved to become humans.
3: What is the purpose of life?
7: That's a
8: cool... Let me know when you figure it out.
7: Yeah. I'm still working on that one.
9: Make your own. Like, I don't think there's no like grand purpose for anybody. Just like, and everyone is just, there is no purpose. Make up your own purpose and run with it and
10: help continue the evolution of human beings as a species.
3: So how do you think that right and wrong are decided?
4: I think it's different for like everyone, depending on like what they think is right and wrong, because like people believe in different things, so it can't be the same for everyone.
7: That goes back to like your morals, I guess. It like, because your right can be someone else's wrong, so it's all like based on your morality, I guess. I take it.
11: I think that like it depends on yourself and what you think is right and wrong and what you believe in. And as long as you stick to your beliefs and like carry out what the Bible says or what the Quran says or like whatever, then like you're living your life to the fullest and that's all that matters.
3: What do you think happens after we die?
11: I don't know. I mean, isn't that kind of the beauty of it? You know, there's a lot of people who are spiritual and have things in which they believe in, and so it's kind of a manifest of what you believe. I also feel like that is subjective because no one knows, and so I think that's kind of the beauty of it.
9: Nothing happens, and hopefully you lived your best life, and if there is an afterlife, hopefully I live within the boundaries and make it there, you know what I mean? So
11: I believe in heaven. I for sure believe in heaven. I don't know if I believe in hell. I think that like if you want to believe in hell, then you'll probably go to hell. Like,
10: rather than being showered with, you know, gold and jewels and or living in some place where you have to have wings and a harp, hopefully we just get reabsorbed into that consciousness that allows the oceans to move and the tides and the rivers and the trees to grow. And I hope. And maybe there's nothing. Either way, it doesn't matter.
2: Pretty interesting, right? So here's my first challenge to you is when you see that, there's like a tendency to want to laugh when really what we should do is cry, right? And this isn't just some kind of fringe group of people that see the world in a weird way. This is the predominant way that people see the world.
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2: I just want to summarize essentially what is it that the global youth culture believes. When it comes to the origin of Earth, you're going to hear kind of scientific answers for how the Earth came to be. But then we're also kind of drawing in Eastern religious energy and this idea. So it's kind of this combination of a naturalistic worldview combined with this vague spirituality that we talked about. And then when it comes to morality, if you ask the average person, they're going to say that morality is essentially a social construct, right? But then social injustice must be fought with passion, right? So you've got this weird combination of a social construct morality, but yet a sense of obligation to fight injustice. And then purpose, well, there is no purpose other than to seek personal happiness. That is the ultimate expression of purpose. And then destiny, the answer is essentially, I don't know. And I try not to think about it, right? Because it's a scary, deep implication. It's the kind of the cold, hard, atheistic answers aren't very satisfying. And so what I do mostly is not think about it. What I do mostly is when it's late at night, I'm sitting in bed and I can't fall asleep and these dark thoughts come to my mind, I just pull out my phone and I start to scroll TikTok, right? Because I don't want to think about the big, deep, scary thoughts. So this tends to be the worldview of this global youth culture is how they see the world. And it all comes down to this idea of secular humanism, which is the religion of self. The idea of secular humanism is that God has been replaced, man is at the center, and there's no outside authority that can tell me how to live my life. And that the key to happiness is found within. Just follow your dreams and don't let anyone tell you who you are or what you want. Take care of yourself above all else. And so it's the era of my truth. And in the era of my truth, identity, purpose, and morality is personally constructed. We define those things. You make your own meaning. And if you pay attention, you see this messaging everywhere. This is at a Starbucks, and it's a poster that says, don't you ever let a soul in the world tell you that you can't be exactly who you are, and it's quoting Lady Gaga. And this perfectly illustrates the secular humanistic worldview, perfectly. And it's really appealing, and it really, it sounds so good. The reality is that the consequences of this worldview are heartbreaking. And it's like poison wrapped in bubblegum. And so that's the secular humanistic worldview. And if you pay attention to it, you see that the consequences are so, so heartbreaking. Nancy Percy written a number of good books on apologetics, including Love Thy Body, which is about Christian sexuality, says once a society accepts a worldview, it tends to work out the logical consequences. So let me give you an example of this. A while back, a non-Christian friend of mine from high school posted on social media that his son, who is about the same age as my oldest son, had been diagnosed with brain cancer. And when I saw that post, I mean, it broke my heart because I couldn't imagine the fear and the pain that he was going through with his little boy being diagnosed with brain cancer. And then I began to read the comments on his post. And he was getting things like positive vibes, sending healing vibes his way, sending you all positive vibrations and much love. And then eventually he responded, thank you everyone for the supportive words of concern and positive energy you have expressed for my son, Peter. And I couldn't help but think about how hopeless that all sounded. Because in the secular humanistic worldview, there is no transcendent hope, just positive vibrations. And it's devastating, right? We live in a culture and a generation that is incredibly confused, sexually broken, lonely, anxious, and depressed. I mean, these are universally felt in this culture, in this generation. You know, because in a world where you define truth, what you get is confusion. In a world in which you do whatever makes you feel good, you get sexual brokenness. And when it's all about you, you get loneliness. When there's nothing to hold on to beside yourself, you get anxiety. And the saddest thing of all is that we as followers of Jesus have the ultimate answers to these things, right? And, you know, Jesus brings truth to the confused. He brings healing to the sexually broken. He brings the ultimate relationship with our Creator and with the church. And he brings peace that transcends understanding. We have the answer to the cry of a generation. And the sad thing is they are not looking to the church for answers. They're not walking to the church. And so our response is that we need to go to them. And our hearts need to break. Because this isn't a distant problem. This isn't out there. This is personal. These aren't just trends and statistics. These are our friends, sons, daughters, and grandkids. And so when we hear this, our response should be like that of Nehemiah. After he found out that the city of Jerusalem was ruins, in Nehemiah chapter 1, verse 4, he said, "When I heard these things, I sat down and wept." That should be our response. Because until our hearts are broken, we're not going to do anything about it. Because to the extent to which our hearts are broken is the extent to which we will sacrifice, that we will get uncomfortable, that we will lay down our needs, our preferences for the sake of the lost. We need our hearts to be broken. But we can't change our hearts. You know, that's only something God can do. So what we can do is we can repent. And we can say, "God, my heart is cold. I don't care for people like I should, and it's not right. I've even gotten apathetic about people in my own family. I'm sorry. Would you forgive me? And would you give me your heart?" And when you start to pray that prayer, it's a dangerous prayer, because all of a sudden you're going to start to see the world through God's eyes. And you're going to start to see people maybe for the very first time. And when he gives you that broken heart, then you're going to be willing to get uncomfortable, to be awkward, to take a step of faith and risk, because your heart is so broken and God has awoken us from our apathy. And once our hearts are broken, then we need to pray like never before. We need to go on like Nehemiah, which says that for some days I mourned and fasted and prayed before the God of heaven. And biblical scholars estimate that Nehemiah actually prayed and fasted for 4 months before he eventually approached the king. And so the question is, why would Nehemiah pray and fast so long and with such intensity? And it's because when God opened his eyes to the problem, he knew that he couldn't fix it on his own, right? Because like Nehemiah, we need to recognize that the mission that we're called to bring the love of Jesus to people that are far from him, that mission is not hard, it's impossible. Which means that no human strategy, no evangelism script, no approach is ever going to be enough. I can't even solve the problems in my own family. But we need to understand, while the mission may be impossible, we serve the God of the impossible. And then when we get on our knees in desperate prayer and cry out, "God, have mercy," that's when we're going to see the breakthrough. And so that's where this all starts. The foundation for reaching secular culture, for reaching young people in our families and in this world who will not walk into a church, is desperate prayer and a broken heart. That's where it all starts. Not using the right words or having the right script. It starts with a broken heart. Because I don't know about you, but I look around the world and all its brokenness and I can be overwhelmed. We need God to move. Our human efforts and wisdom are so woefully inadequate. We need God's supernatural power. And it's, you know, 1 Corinthians 4:20 says the kingdom of God is not a matter of talk, but of power. And the amazing thing is that God loves to move through ordinary people like you and like me. But to experience God's power like that, we've got to give him everything, because Jesus is not calling us to give a lot. He is calling us to give everything. 1 Thessalonians 2:8 says, "We loved you so much, we are delighted to share with you not only the gospel of God, but our lives as well." That's what it's going to take. We've got to change our lifestyle. It's a radical shift in lifestyle where we give everything that we have. And the paradox of Jesus is that when you give your life, you find it. That's the paradox of Jesus. And that when you give all that you have, your 5 loaves and your 2 fish, which is not enough, he can take that and he can do the supernatural. He can see that hardened heart, that person in your life that wants nothing to do with God. He can see their heart softened and awakened to the reality of Jesus. He can do the supernatural. All we have to do is give him everything that we have.
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12: Thanks, Dave. Today, I've asked Aaron to join me in studio. And you know, Aaron, today you referenced the man on the street type interviews, and you did these with college students, and you ask them questions like, you know, what's your purpose? How did life begin? And what happens after we die? And actually some pretty deep philosophical questions. But afterwards, you made this really interesting statement. Our natural instinct is to laugh at some of those answers, when in reality, we should cry. Let me ask you this. What do you say to that parent or grandparent that's just befuddled by their adult child or grandchild that believes some things that they just think, this is nuts, this is crazy? Talk to that person about why they need to build a bridge rather than laugh.
2: You know, Chip, this is such an important question because I think we need to remind ourselves that the problem that we're dealing with is not first and foremost an issue of logic or rationality, but in fact, we're dealing with a spiritual blindness issue. So if I were to point at a wall, but you're blind, it doesn't matter how clearly I point at it, you can't see it. And so in the same way, we need to remind ourselves that we are in a spiritual battle, that the fundamental problem is spiritual blindness, and that should break our hearts. And then it should remind us that we can't fight a spiritual battle with words alone, with persuasive arguments. We need God to move in a supernatural way for him to reveal the truth in a way that our words alone can't do. So that's why I say we should respond not with laughter, but with crying, because this is a generation that is spiritually blinded and has been deceived.
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8: The KCIS Seattle area forecast today, starting out cloudy this morning, then becoming partly sunny. Highs in the upper 60s to mid 70s.
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10: Hi, this is Robert Jeffress, and I'm glad to study God's Word with you every day on this Bible teaching program. 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Think about Paul. 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
11: Welcome to Pathway to Victory with author and pastor Dr. Robert Jeffress. You know, Jesus clearly stated, "I am the way, the truth, and the life. No one comes to the Father except through me." Yet Christians are being typecast as hateful and intolerant for teaching the exclusive claims of Christ. Today on Pathway to Victory, Dr. Robert Jeffress presents a message from his series, Not All Roads Lead to Heaven. But first, let's take a moment to hear some important ministry updates.
10: Thanks, David, and welcome again to Pathway to Victory. This year marks a milestone I don't take for granted. Did you realize that Pathway to Victory is celebrating 30 years of ministry? You may ask, why is this such a big deal? Well, it means that for three decades, through five presidential administrations, September 11th, a global pandemic and more, this broadcast has never gone silent, and the message has never changed. When the world keeps shifting under your feet, there's something steadying about a voice you can count on to open the Bible and tell you the truth. That's what we've tried to be for you. In concert with our anniversary, I've reached the age of 70, and through it all, I find myself thinking about the days God has given each of us and how quickly they pass. That's why I've written a brand new book for you. It's called Seven Lessons from My 70 Years, and it's more like a journal than a book. It contains seven deeply personal lessons the Lord has taught me across a lifetime of walking with Him, along with some nostalgic pictures. These lessons have made a profound difference in my life, and I'm confident they can in yours as well. I'd love to place a copy in your hands. When you give a special 30th anniversary gift to support the ministry of Pathway to Victory, this week, in honor of our 30th anniversary, I've chosen to share one of the most important and most impactful sequence of messages ever shared on Pathway to Victory. They come from the series called Not All Roads Lead to Heaven. To get us started, today we're going to clearly identify Christianity's most offensive belief. Conservative Christians have lost the battle over homosexual marriage, not only in the Supreme Court, but in the court of public opinion. A recent Pew Religion Forum revealed that 58% of young evangelical Christians support some kind of legal recognition of homosexual partnerships. How do you explain that? How do you explain the doubling of the number of Americans who accept this and the rise in the number of Christians who accept this?
5: Cardinal Timothy Dolan of New York City on Meet the Press not long ago explained it this way. He said, the church has been outmarketed on the issue of gay marriage. But that's just one example of how we're losing the battle for biblical truth. My real purpose today is not to talk about gay marriage. It is to talk about another, an even more foundational issue we're endangering of surrendering. Right now, Christians, conservative Christians, are waffling and wavering on the foundational belief of all Christianity, and that is that salvation is available only to those who trust in Christ as Savior. Waffling on that issue, Pastor, surely you're exaggerating. No. In 2008, a poll of 35,000 Americans revealed that 57% of evangelical Christians believe that many religions, not just Christianity, many religions lead to eternal life. Why are we losing this battle for the exclusivity of Jesus Christ as the only way to salvation? It's for the same reason we've lost the homosexual marriage debate. We have been outfought, out-argued, and out-marketed on this issue. Let's take a moment and look at each of these points. First of all, we are being outfought on the issue of exclusivity. This issue that we're talking about in this series, Not All Roads Lead to Heaven, this issue is ground zero for the larger battle between the kingdom of God and the kingdom of Satan. I say it's ground zero because it is the heart of everything God is trying to do and everything Satan is trying to do. You see, the eternal issue for mankind is, will you accept God's way of forgiveness through Christ? Or will you try to find or manufacture your own way to God? Now listen to me on this. Because we were created as spiritual beings, we all have this desire to be reconciled to God. And Satan knows that. And that's why Satan doesn't hate religion. He loves religion. Because it appeals to man's inborn desire to be reconciled to God. So what does Satan do? He uses religion as a way of deceiving people away from the true way of knowing God. What I'm saying to you is this battle for the exclusivity of Christ is really ground zero of the battle between the kingdom of God and the kingdom of Satan. You do understand we're in a battle, don't you? Most people don't understand that. Most people don't understand the spiritual battle that we're in. Martin Lloyd-Jones wrote years ago, not to realize that you are in a conflict means one thing only, and that is that you are so hopelessly defeated and so knocked out, as it were, that you don't even know it. You are completely defeated by the devil. Anyone who is not aware of a fight and a conflict in a spiritual sense is in a drugged and a hazardous condition. For our struggle is not against flesh and blood, Paul said, but against the unseen forces of wickedness in the spiritual places. We are being outfought in this issue. But even those who accept the fact that this is an important issue and they want to enter into the fight, they do want to fight for the exclusivity of Christ, they're losing the battle because, frankly, we are being out-argued in this issue as well. We're being out-argued by the world. You know, sometimes people wonder why I spend time and effort in the secular media. I think about an associate of the late Jerry Falwell who once told me this story. He said one time he was with Dr. Falwell, who was always giving interviews in the secular media, and this had been a particularly tough one. And after the interview, Dr. Falwell got back in the car with his associate and they were going back to the church. And the associate said, Dr. Falwell, why do you subject yourself to that? Why do you spend time doing this? Why do you let people beat up on you in the media like that? And Jerry smiled, as he always does, and he said, just think about it. I got 4 minutes to share biblical truth with millions of people, and it didn't cost us a cent to do it. Isn't that good? Isn't that wise? You'd have to be an imbecile not to take advantage of those opportunities to share God's truth. We've got to present God's truth because, quite frankly, the Christian message is being distorted by the media today. is being distorted by liberals. For example, the issue of the sanctity of life has been turned into a war on women's health. Or the conviction that marriage should be between one man and one woman has been twisted into some kind of hatred toward homosexuals. The belief in religious freedom of expression has been perverted into the oppression of other religions. The good news that Christ has offered a way of forgiveness to everybody who believes in Christ has been twisted into a message of intolerance and condemnation of sincere followers of other faith. We've got to be willing to argue God's point of view in the public square. But to do that, we also have to be equipped to do so. Think about Paul. When he went to Mars Hill to engage in a public arena, he came armed not just with scripture, but also with compelling reasoning and logic and vivid illustrations to undergird those logical points. And I believe we're going to have to do the same if we are going to win this argument in the public square. You know, in 2 Corinthians chapter 5, verse 20, Paul said, "We are ambassadors for Christ." As though God himself were speaking through us and begging others, be reconciled to God. Folks, hear me on this again. God left you here for one reason. It's not just pastors and missionaries that are ambassadors for Christ. We are ambassadors for Christ. We are God's mouthpieces in this world. You are the final link between God and a long chain of events to another person to voice the gospel message to that person. And that's why he's left us here, to be able to share that message. We are God's representatives here on earth. But if we're going to be effective in that assignment, we have to know what the message is. We have to be prepared to share that message. And that's what this series is designed to do, to give you the resources you need to be that ambassador for Christ. Thirdly, not only are we being outfought and out-argued, we're being out-marketed on this issue of exclusivity. You know, in Ephesians 2:2, when Paul describes Satan as the prince of the power of the air, I've often wondered if Paul had in mind what Ann Sweeney, the president of Disney ABC Television, I wonder if he had in mind what Ann Sweeney referred to as the most powerful medium in the world, television. You know, Satan is the prince of the power of the air. What does that mean? Could that be a reference to television? It's a very powerful medium. And let me tell you, when it comes to the issue of spirituality, the message that is coming from television is one that is not sympathetic. It is antagonistic toward the idea that there is only one way to be saved, and that's through faith in Jesus Christ. If you don't believe that, consider the words of one media titan, Oprah Winfrey, who is still a powerful, powerful force in media. She absolutely rejects any idea that there is one way to God. Winfrey said recently, quote, "One of the biggest mistakes humans make is to believe there is only one way. Actually, there are many diverse paths leading to what you call God." And Oprah Winfrey and her multi-billion dollar empire is just one influence in media. Not only in television, but radio, movies, print, the internet, all spewing forth the lie that there are many ways to God other than faith in Christ. And it's true that Christians are trying to utilize the media as well to voice opposition to that message of inclusivism. We're trying to drown it out. Frankly, it's impossible for us to drown it out. It's impossible for us to drown it out. You cannot compete with the secular media. The good news is we don't have to. Because you see, this battle for exclusivity is not an air war. It's a ground war. You see, more than 2,000 years ago, Jesus Christ entrusted that message that he is the way of salvation to 12 people. And they took that message and they spread it to others who spread it to others who spread it to others. And 2,000 years later, that message is still growing stronger than ever, that Christ is the only way to God. This is a ground war. God's plan is to equip people just like you with that message to take to the uttermost parts of the world. Now, please don't misunderstand. I'm not saying utilizing media isn't important. Our church places a lot of emphasis on television and radio and the internet, and we are having fantastic results. Friday night and Saturday, I was in Minneapolis, Minnesota, preaching at a Bible prophecy conference. 5,000 people were there. They came from Florida. They came from Illinois. They came from Arkansas. They came from Dallas. They came from all over. And the majority of those who were there because they have heard Pathway to Victory on radio or watched it on television. I know that because I personally stood in line and talked to over 1,100 of those conference attendees. And I wish you could have heard the stories they shared with me about what our ministry means to them. I heard stories, individuals who said, I was driving in the radio and I heard the broadcast. I pulled the car off to the side of the road. And I bowed my head and prayed to receive Christ as Savior. Other people in their homes telling that story about watching television. We heard those kind of stories from unbelievers who became Christian. But the vast majority of the stories I heard yesterday were Christians who said, thank you for giving us the spiritual food we need and the resources we need to go out and share the message of Christ with other people. One man who stopped me said he had driven to the conference from Chicago. He was a railroad engineer. And he said because of his job, he only got to go to church 2 times a year. But every day he listened to Pathway to Victory on Sirius XM radio. And he got the message. He said, you have become my church. Thank you for this broadcast. You see, that's the reason we're really involved in media. Yes, we want to win unbelievers and we hear it all the time. But the real goal of our ministry is to equip the saints for the work of service, to the building up of the body of Christ. And that's what Ephesians 4:12 says. The plan is to equip the saints. That's you for the work of service to the building up of the body of Christ. You see, God wants you to be equipped. Students listening to me, he wants you to be equipped so you can go into that classroom debate and logically argue and present why Christ is the only way to salvation. Workers, he wants you to be able to go into that break room in your business and have a conversation with other people. He wants you to be able to articulate with that religious family member or friend who doesn't know Christ about why Christ is the only way to be saved. That is God's plan for getting this message out. It is a ground war. Now, if we're going to be successful in doing what God has called us to do, we need 2 resources to effectively market the gospel. Write them down. First of all, we need to be equipped with compelling reasoning. Compelling reasoning. How do we get equipped to do that? Well, certainly with the Word of God. Nothing's more powerful than the Word of God. Hebrews 4:12 says, for the Word of God is living, it's active, it's sharper than any two-edged sword, and piercing as far as the division of soul and spirit, of both joints and marrow, and it's able to judge the thoughts and intentions of the heart. But it's not enough to just spout off Bible verses to people. Look again at the example of Paul. He didn't just quote Bible verses. He used the Word of God, but he also explained the Word of God. He was able to come up with those logical arguments that flow out of Scripture. He was able to use interesting illustrations to drive home the point about why Christ is the only way to be saved. And that's the purpose of this series, Now All Roads Lead to Heaven. We're not going to give you just a bunch of Bible verses. We're going to give you some logical arguments you can use with people, some compelling illustrations to communicate that eternal message of salvation. If we're going to be effective foot soldiers for Christ, we need compelling reasoning. Secondly, we need an unwavering resolve to share this message. The pressure to compromise is more intense today than it's ever been. I remember more than 40 years ago, I was a student at Richardson High School, and I was president of the student council. And so one of my duties was to lead the prayer at the first football game of the season. And so that particular game, we were playing a Dallas school that had a very large Jewish population. And so the school officials pulled me aside. I don't know why they would single me out, but they said, you know, Robert, we've got a lot of Jewish people who are going to be in the stadium tonight. So in your prayer, please do not say in Jesus' name. That would be offensive to many people here tonight, so please don't say that. Well, not long before that, I had dedicated my life to being a pastor. And so it took me about 5 seconds to think that through. And I said, you know what? If I'm going to begin my ministry by compromising and denying the only name under heaven by which we can be saved, I don't have any reason being in the ministry. I might as well just give it up right now. And so you can imagine how I prayed that night. It was with Billy Graham evangelistic fervor that night. But you know, since that time, I've seen that pressure to compromise on that issue intensify and intensify, not just on me, but on every one of you. You felt that pressure before, haven't you? You feel it when you consider closing a public prayer in, "And in your name we pray," instead of Jesus' name, not wanting to offend people of different faiths. You experience that pressure when you're reluctant to insist in a conversation with a friend, family member, at school or at work, that those who don't trust in Christ are destined to an eternity in hell. You feel that pressure to compromise when you're hesitant to go too deep in a conversation with a religious friend or religious family member about their need to trust in Christ, reasoning, well, they're from a different denomination, a different belief system. I don't want to appear condemning. We're being bullied by those outside the faith. We're being badgered by those inside the faith to be more inclusive in our belief system. You know, there's a story that is often told about a Catholic priest and a Protestant army chaplain who served together side by side in Italy during the First World War. And in the midst of the war, the Protestant chaplain was killed. His friend, the Catholic priest, was heartbroken over his death and wanted to honor him by having him buried in the cemetery behind the Catholic priest's church. Catholic protocol didn't allow for a Protestant to be buried there, so the priest interceded for his friend and said, "Would it be possible for us to bury this Protestant chaplain behind our church?" The official said, "No." And so the priest took the body of his friend and buried it just outside the fence around the cemetery. Years later, a friend of that Protestant chaplain came to Italy to visit the grave of his friend. He found the Catholic priest, very old by now, and asked if he could see the grave of his friend. And so the priest took him to the grave, but the friend noticed it was inside the fence. The friend was very appreciative, and he said, "Well, I'm so glad to see that you finally got permission to move the body." The priest said, "Oh, I didn't move the body. I moved the fence instead." Don't miss the point. The fact is, you and I are being told we need to move the fence of salvation. We're being told that we need to be more broad and inclusive in the people that we're going to allow into heaven. Let's just move the fence and be more inclusive. The only problem is we don't have the authority or the ability to move that fence. God has established that fence. He has established of who can enter into heaven. And Jesus said in Matthew 7:14, "The gate is small and the way is narrow that leads to life. And

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1: 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That's P.O. Box 223-609, Dallas, Texas, 75222. I'm David J. Mullins. If you were to ask someone if they think they're a good person, they'd probably say, well, yes. But just because you try to be good doesn't mean you are good. Learn how to avoid the way of Cain. That's Wednesday on Pathway to Victory. 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The Apostle Paul sailed these waters, walked these streets, and the church was never the same.
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3: Look at Colossians 3, verses 8 and 9. Put them all aside, anger, wrath, malice, slander, and abusive speech from your mouth, and do not lie to one another, since you've laid aside the old self with its evil practices. If we're going to become like Jesus, it means we have to lay aside certain behaviors that were characteristic of our former life before Christ. And so in verses 8 and 9, Paul talks about the behavior we're to lay aside. Now, the first behavior has to do with temper. We talked about it last time. Anger, malice, wrath. We're to set those things aside. But the next kind of behavior we're to lay aside has to do with our speech. And specifically, he mentions laying aside slander and abusive speech and lying.
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5: USA Radio News, I'm Ron Warner. Transportation Secretary Sean Duffy says more than 100 trucking schools are being shut down over fraud concerns.
6: Speaking in Detroit on Monday, Duffy said some schools were found to have testers who weren't certified. This comes as the Department of Transportation has cracked down on truck drivers who don't speak English. Duffy noted that more than 2,000 drivers who don't speak English were able to get licenses. He said since the crackdown has started, fraud is down and wages for truck drivers are going up. I'm Tammy Trujillo.
5: Rabies is being detected in Pasadena for the second time this year.
7: Once again, it's been confirmed in bats. The Pasadena Public Health Department says the infected bats were found near the baseball field at Brenner Park on Thursday. City officials say the overall risk to the public remains low. No human rabies cases have been reported, but everybody is urged to exercise caution around bats. I'm Mark Mayfield.
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9: And good afternoon. I'm Keith Black. Seattle-based Amazon is facing a lawsuit from the Federal Trade Commission. Monica Nelson reports.
10: FTC Chairman Andrew Ferguson says the world's largest online retailer manipulated pricing and overcharged over 1 million advertisers. The lawsuit alleges 80% of sponsored product ad auctions were rigged. 22 state attorneys general filed the lawsuit Monday, accusing the company of making over $20 billion off the scheme since 2019. An Amazon spokesperson says it strongly disagrees and asserts the FTC doesn't understand how advertising works. I'm Monica Nelson.
9: Tonight is the deadline for Seattle Public Schools to reach a contract deal with its teachers to avoid a strike that would push back the start of fall classes. The school district and the Seattle Teachers Union are facing a deadline of 11:59 p.m., which is when the teachers' current contract expires. The teachers' union voted overwhelmingly late last Wednesday to authorize a strike if a contract deal is not reached. The union says contract negotiations with Seattle Public Schools broke down Saturday without the two sides reaching a deal. Classes are scheduled to begin tomorrow for the new school year. Washington's Secretary of State is critical of investigations by Homeland Security into possible election fraud in Washington and eight other states. Brad Ford reports.
11: Secretary of State Steve Hobbs says he learned of the investigation through the media and they have not been contacted by Homeland Security. He says voter fraud is extremely rare in Washington. Between 2008 and 2025, there have been five cases of voter fraud out of 90 million ballots cast. He calls the investigation a waste of taxpayer money. I'm Brad Ford.
9: In sports yesterday, the Mariners dropped their fifth straight, losing in 10 innings last night at Boston 9-8. The M's, who now sit six games in back of first place Houston in the American League West race with just 24 games left in the regular season, will continue their series at Fenway Park tonight, sending Brian Wu to the mound. In our KCIS Seattle area forecast, partly sunny today, cloudy tomorrow with a chance of rain, changing to showers with a slight chance of thunderstorms late in the afternoon. A chance of rain tomorrow night through Friday, and partly sunny with a chance of rain Saturday through Labor Day. Our highs today, the upper 60s to mid 70s, 60s to lower 70s tomorrow, in the 60s Thursday and Friday, and to the lower 70s Saturday through Monday. And last check, cloudy sky, 63 in Everett, 64 in Tacoma, broken clouds and 64 at SeaTac Airport. With a news update, I'm Keith Black, KCIS 630.
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0: bring up the topic of Christ's return and the rapture, it often sparks curious questions and speculation. And while this may fuel intriguing conversations, today on Truth for Life, Alistair Begg points us to the central truths that Scripture makes clear about this anticipated event and tells us what our priority ought to be while we're waiting. Let's open our Bibles to 1 Thessalonians chapter 4. We're beginning with verse 16.
1: Now from the return we go to the resurrection. The Lord himself will come down from heaven with a loud command, and so on. End of verse 16. And the dead in Christ will rise first. At creation God spoke, and it came to be. You can read that in Psalm 33:9. At the tomb of Lazarus, Jesus spoke and Lazarus came out. Even the sister said, Jesus, I don't think you want to go to the tomb. Our brother has been dead now 4 days and his body has begun to show the signs of decay. And Jesus stands outside the tomb and he cries, Lazarus, come forth. And the gathering crowd must have looked around and said, finally, we know that this Jesus is crazy because he is now speaking to the dead. And we know that the dead cannot hear. And suddenly out of the tomb, still bound hand and foot, walks the relatively embalmed body of Lazarus himself. And the people must have looked at one another and said, as did the disciples on the Sea of Galilee, what manner of man is this that even the dead can hear his voice? Thursday at Lakeview Cemetery, I was pondering this as I anticipated preaching it. As I drove all around there, what a place to get lost, incidentally. You go round and round and round. You never come out the same way you went in. At least I never do. I'm grateful to come out for the time being. I know there's a day when I won't come out, but on that day, I won't be worried about it. But as I wandered around all those tombstones, I said to myself, you know, 1 Thessalonians 4 says that the dead in Christ will rise first. I mean, there's going to be some funeral procession going down round there when all of a sudden it all cuts loose. And people start coming out of those places just unbelievably, dramatically. If you've got a believer in the hearse, all of a sudden, bam, the guy's out of there. The girl's out of there. Hey! You say, oh, we can't believe this. This is far-fetched. Let me tell you something. We can believe this. We do believe this. We must believe this. We need to preach this. Jesus himself taught it in John chapter 5 in teaching concerning life in his name. He says, I tell you the truth, verse 25 of John 5, a time is coming and has now come when the dead will hear the voice of the Son of God and those who hear will live. People must have been saying, I wonder what he means by that. And in verse 28, he says, do not be amazed at this. For a time is coming when all who are in their graves will hear his voice and come out. Those who have done good will rise to live, and those who have done evil will rise to be condemned. He speaks, and listening to his voice, new life the dead receive. You see, think about it. Why would we have the conviction that we are going to be united with Christ in this way? Well, think about it. We were blind and dead, weren't we? In our own trespasses and in our sins. We weren't seeking God. We were lost in our own confusion. We had nothing to look forward to and no God to whom we might turn. And then God shone the light of his word and the truth of his son into our hearts, illumined the dungeon of our experience, showed us our sin, showed us a savior, and we laid hold of his mercy and his goodness. And we were brought from darkness into light. In the same way, into the darkness of the tomb in which we are laid will come the very voice of Christ, and the dead in Christ will rise first. Now, you see, this was the great concern of the Thessalonians, because, you see, they were wondering about what would happen to the people who had died. They knew that Jesus was going to come back again, and they were concerned that they would miss the event. What a shame that our friends and our loved ones have died and they're going to miss the great day. No, no, says Paul, the dead in Christ will rise first. Before the events of verse 17, the resurrected Christ will be accompanied at his coming by his resurrected people. That's something Along the lines of verse 14, we believe that Jesus died and rose again, and so we believe that God will bring with Jesus those who have fallen asleep in him. What does that mean? It means a number of things. It may mean that Jesus returns and he brings with him the souls of those who have been with him in heaven to this point. Or it may well mean that instantaneously, as the bodies are resurrected, and as Jesus comes with the souls of those who have been eternally with him, instantaneously they are reunited. And so when we hear and we look up into the skies, suddenly there's a great crowd of people coming. Not just Jesus on his own, but he is bringing his gathered people. He's picked them up from here, there, and from everywhere. They've all been gathering together and like a great swarm across the sky. Do you see why I say this is a cosmic event? We haven't even begun to imagine what this is going to mean. We haven't got into the dimension that this is going to take us when this happens. I'm convinced of it. This is going to so far exceed anything we've ever known. It's going to blow the mind of the unbeliever in a moment and totally freak out the Christian as well. There is no possibility that those who have died in Christ will ever be separated from Christ. We are indissolubly linked to Jesus. We are inseparably linked to Jesus. Think about it. If by nature we are without God and without hope in the world, that we are the objects of his wrath, Ephesians 2, and then the light of the glorious gospel of Christ shines into our lives, and we respond in repentance and faith, then we become, as Paul says in 2 Corinthians 5:17, a new creation. If any man be in Christ, he is a new creation. So now I am in Christ. For how long am I in Christ? Forever. Therefore I die in Christ. Therefore I rise in Christ. Therefore I will be eternally with Christ. His forever, says the hymn writer, only his. Who the Lord and me shall part? Ah, with what a rest of bliss Christ can fill the loving heart. Heaven and earth may fade and flee. Firstborn light in gloom decline. But while God and I shall be, I am his and he is mine. The return, the resurrection, the rapture. What is this? Verse 17. We're going to be seized. After that, we who are still alive and are left will be caught up, seized, grabbed, snatched, carried off by force. Where do we get the word rapture? We get it from the Latin word rapiere, R-A-P-E-R-E. And so our English word has entered to the parlance of the church as a result of the influence of the Latin. The word is descriptive of a sudden swoop, and usually of one with such a force that cannot be resisted. And so we anticipate this. The people who are still alive, when there is the loud command, the voice of the archangel, the trumpet call of God, and the resurrection of the dead in Christ, the people who are still alive at that point will be caught up together with them in the clouds to meet the Lord in the air. The Greek word is harpazo. That's the Greek equivalent of the Latin rapier and the English rapture. Now let me say a word to you, and it's a word both of caution and encouragement. This is the only place in the New Testament which speaks unambiguously about this event, namely the rapture. That may be a surprise to some of you who have got the rapture appearing all the time and everywhere. But this is the only place in the New Testament that speaks unambiguously to the issue of the rapture. Now, I want to quickly add that there are other places in the New Testament which can justly be said to refer to it, when, of course, this is established as the foundational premise. But none of those other verses in the New Testament, absent 1 Thessalonians 4:17, can establish this fact on their own. So this is it, right here in one verse. Everything else may cross-reference it, but nothing else on its own may establish the fact by itself. You say, well, why'd you make the point? For this reason. That we'd better be careful with such limited information about being unduly dogmatic about things that we can't be dogmatic about. Leon Morris says, had we an abundance of detail recorded, we could say a great deal. But we have no more than a few simple facts, and we must not read our pet theories into them. I put it to you that most of the preoccupation with the return of Jesus Christ has been characterized by the emphasis of pet theories and the de-emphasis of absolute verities. Because what is secondary becomes primary, and therefore what is primary inevitably becomes secondary. That what is peripheral becomes central, and therefore the central event begins to become peripheral. The precise words that Paul uses here in verse 17 don't take us very far in our understanding of the details, do they? Don't you find yourself with a lot of questions? After that, we who are still alive and left, and are left for how long, doesn't say, will be caught up. How? Doesn't say. In the clouds. Will we be suspended? Doesn't say. We'll be able to sit on the clouds. Don't be stupid. So on. There's a whole ton of stuff. Is there going to be enough room for everybody? Will we all be there at the same time? What about Moses? Is he going to be there? And what? And so on and so forth. You find you've got more questions than you've got answers. And so the history of the Christian church, especially in America, if I may be so bold as to put it to you, has determined that it will supply all the details, even though the details ain't there. Because it's far more fun to get all the details than it is to live with the bold assertion of the central verity. Namely, there's definitely going to be a return. There's definitely going to be a resurrection of the dead in Christ. And there's definitely going to be a rapture whereby those of us who are still alive in that moment will be gathered up together with those who have had their new resurrection bodies. Now, it is legitimate and it is obvious that students of the Bible are going to ponder this and they're going to draw their own inferences from it. And so they do, and so we might, and so we must. However, it does not give to us the license to condemn others who do not draw the same inferences. And in a way that has not characterized the church ever before 20th century American Christendom, American Christendom has failed to understand that. And you say, well, who are you? Who do you to come here and tell us this? I'm just Alistair, and I'm just here to tell you this. The debates, the divisions, the discussions, and the questioning of the integrity and the validity and the certainty and the commitment of Christians in relationship to a view of the rapture have totally paralyzed great sections of the church in the United States. In Britain, in other places in the world, and I'm not going to argue in favor of this, but I'm just pointing it out factually, the issue there is not to disagree over peculiar inferences as to what is plain, but is to unite over what is plain and to respect the inferences which other people have. But as soon as we raise inference to the position of orthodoxy, then of course, anyone who does not share our inference becomes unorthodox, and since we cannot unite with those who are unorthodox, therefore we cannot unite with them. We have to allow legitimate room for differences of opinion on things about which the Bible is not dogmatic. You say, well, can you apply that, for example, to the deity of Jesus Christ? Absolutely not. Can you apply that to the humanity and the deity of Christ? Absolutely not. Can you apply that to the authority of Scripture? Absolutely not. Well, you say, well, how in the world could we arbitrarily apply it to the return of Jesus Christ? We are not applying it to the return of Jesus Christ in saying this. We are stating categorically and absolutely that the return of Jesus Christ is an absolute certainty, that it will be personal, that it will be visible, that it will be cosmic, that it will be glorious. That there will definitely be his return. There will definitely be a resurrection. That there will definitely be this rapture. 1 Thessalonians 4:17. But when it gets down to the details about which the Bible then no longer possesses the same clarity, We have now moved to the realm of inference and away from the position upon which we can be dogmatic. You're going to have to think that out. You'll notice that we'll be caught up together with them in the clouds to meet the Lord in the air. I mentioned earlier that it is in the air that the demons hold sway. Satan is regarded as the prince of the power of the air in Ephesians 2:2. And when we are gathered up with the Lord in the air, he's going to demonstrate his power and his reality on the home turf, as it were, of the devil and his hordes. He's going to establish graphically, cosmically, his mastery over them. We got to hasten to a conclusion. The fourth word is the word reunion. And so we will be with the Lord forever. So we will be with the Lord forever. This is the main thing. Everything leads up to this. And after this, there's nothing more to add. His return won't be local, as we said. It'll be universal. You can read that Luke 17:23-24. It will transcend all that we know of time and space. What's the toughest thing in life? I think the toughest thing in life is saying goodbye. That's what makes it hard for kids to leave for college. That's what makes it hard for lovers to say goodbye at the airport. That's what makes it hard to look into the eyes of a loved one and know that they will be taken from us in death. That's what makes it hard to watch as our friends and our neighbors are scattered throughout the country. It's parting. And if we could deal with parting, we could deal with everything. I got good news for you. It's all dealt with. We will be with the Lord forever. We're all going to be there, and we're all going to be together. And I, for one, I'm keenly looking forward to that. Because I'm tired of saying cheerio to people. Don't you wish you could get all your friends together for one night? Don't you wish you could gather them all up, the ones that have gone, the ones that have left, the ones that have died, haul them all together in one room, and just have a big romping worship service? Don't you wish that we wouldn't have to say cheerio anymore? Don't you wish that it could all be over once and for all? Don't you wish that we were all going to be with the Lord forever? We are. Now, I don't know how it's going to be. I frankly don't know how you're going to get around everybody. I haven't got the foggiest idea, but I do know this. It's going to be fantastic. It's going to be better than the best thing you ever conceived of, the most wonderful party you ever dreamed of, the best reunion you ever created. Imagine your most favorite family reunion, add in every friend you ever loved in all your life, put them all together for one night and multiply it to the nth degree, and you still haven't come close to what heaven's going to be like. There's going to be a great big reunion. In Scotland, as a kid, we used to sing a song. You have heard of Little Moses in the bulrush. You have heard of fearless David and his sling. You have heard the story told of dreaming Joseph and of Jonah and the whale, I often sing. There are many, many others in the Bible. I should like to meet them all, I do declare. By and by, the Lord will surely let me meet them at a meeting in the air. For there's going to be a meeting in the air in the sweet, sweet by and by. I'm going to meet them. Meet them over there in that home beyond the sky. Such singing you will hear, never ever heard by mortal ear. 'Twill be glorious, I do declare, and God's own Son will be the reigning one in that meeting in the air. Let the pessimist look down. Let the fearful look over their shoulder. Let the Christian lift his eyes and look up. What's it going to be? His return, the resurrection of the dead, the rapture of the believing, the reunion of all. So what? Because of the final word, responsibility. This is not to allow us to go away and sit in a corner and pat one another on the back. No, he says, here's what to do. Encourage one another with these words. Someone is downhearted. Someone is going through difficult days. Someone is just overwhelmed by the events of the week that await them. Listen, encourage them with these words. Remind them of this ultimate triumph, of this certainty which gives meaning to our existence. Jesus is the rock that doesn't roll. He's the rock, the one that rolls our blues away. He's the rock of my salvation. And finally, the responsibility is expressed not only in the encouragement that we are to give to one another, but it is expressed in the fact that we are to encourage one another purposefully, as the New Testament says, to love and to good deeds. We are to encourage one another to purity, because when he comes, he's coming for the holy. He's coming for the five wise virgins, not the five foolish ones. We are to encourage one another to watchfulness and keeping short accounts with sin. We are to encourage one another in zealous evangelism. Can I give you a wee word of encouragement? Jesus is coming back. Men and women have got no hope. They live in a no-hope generation. Somebody's going to have to tell them. How about you? Seize every opportunity. Every time somebody does something for you, give them one of these. Happened to me yesterday at the driving range, hitting golf balls, lady perspiring like fury, but her head blowing up like a balloon, getting hotter and hotter with every left-handed surge at the ball. I was trying not to look at her. I was afraid she's going to explode. After a little while, she comes across to me and she says, "Here, I think you should have these balls." I said, "Well, I know I need the practice." I said, "But what's the problem?" She says, "Oh, I haven't done this for 5 years. And I'm about to die." And I said, "Well, let me give you some money for them," which was an uncharacteristic act of generosity on my part, which all the time hoping she would do as she did and say, "No, thank you." And I said, "Oh, well, okay, then I can take them." So she poured the balls out for me, and she went away and hit the lingering two. And as she went out, I said, "Hey, hang on, let me give you something." She said, "What?" I said, "I want to give you an invitation to church." She said, "I don't go to church." I said, "You're just the girl I'm looking for. Stay there." They got these things, the sheets and everything, got them out. And I said, "Well, when's the last time you went to church?" "I don't go to church, never." I said, "Well, hey, you come to this and you bring your friends." Now, she may not come. I hope she comes. But she'll remember at least somewhere along the journey of her day that somebody cared enough to invite her. Can I encourage you? He's going to return. It's going to be a resurrection. It's going to be a rapture. There's going to be a reunion. Therefore, we've got a responsibility. All the saints who've rested from their labors, they've done their part. Now it's up to us. Will you commit yourself not just to this task, but to the challenge?
0: 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You know, if we're going to rise to the challenge and the responsibility of encouraging one another in anticipation of the return of Christ, it's important that we continue to grow in our faith. 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Well, today we're excited to offer a new book from Alistair. It's titled, We Will Be Changed, 9 Inner Glories the Spirit is Cultivating in You. 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I'm Bob Lapine. We are glad you've studied God's Word with us today. When the church was first established, there were already people wanting to know the day and time Christ would return. 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I hope you'll join us. 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
4: And on this Tuesday, September 1st, 2026 edition of Newsmakers, a Utah judge is set to decide whether there's enough evidence against the man accused of killing Charlie Kirk to put him on trial for aggravated murder. Attorneys will present final arguments today before the judge announces his decision. At a preliminary hearing in July, prosecutors spent 5 days presenting what they said was overwhelming evidence that Tyler Robinson killed a conservative activist last September during an open-air event at Utah Valley University. Arguments will likely focus on whether prosecutors have enough evidence to support the heightened charge of aggravated murder, which would make Robinson eligible for the death penalty if convicted. A key factor in charging aggravated murder is whether the shooting endangered others. He has not yet entered a plea. A teenage girl who recorded a live stream of a shooting at a San Diego mosque then shared it, along with the manifesto of the two teenage shooters, has been indicted. Jennifer King reports.
5: A 17-year-old girl from North Carolina has been charged with murder and indicted by a grand jury for allegedly aiding and abetting a shooting at a San Diego mosque that killed three people back in May.
6: They wanted this, their carnage and destruction, recorded, live streamed, and disseminated out.
5: Forsyth County District Attorney Jim O'Neill spoke at a news conference in Winston-Salem.
6: You must understand that if he or she does aid and abet, that person is guilty of the crime.
5: The two teenage shooters stormed the Islamic Center and killed three men before taking their own lives. Authorities credit security guard Amin Abdullah, one of the victims, with helping protect 140 children by exchanging gunfire with the men and driving them outside. I'm Jennifer King.
4: A deep dive into the newly released Texas public education scores shows that schools are getting a boost when they adopt the so-called Blue Bonnet curriculum. Mary Elizabeth Castle with Texas Values says that is growing proof that the state-approved lesson plan works.
7: That was the intention of the Blue Bonnet curriculum that I think has gotten lost in a lot of the conversation about the content.
4: Opponents have been critical of its rollout because of Christian themes. That, she says, is turning out to be a good thing. Crews are building a new church-led mixed-use development on Chicago's South Side. Chicago's mayor and community leaders celebrated the groundbreaking of Woodlawn Central. The $580 million project will transform around 8 acres surrounding the Apostolic Church of God into a walkable residential and cultural district along the 63rd Street corridor. Woodlawn Central is expected to feature hundreds of residential units, a hotel, retail and office space, cultural and performance space, an urban farm, and green space. And that's Newsmakers for this Tuesday, September 1st, 2026 edition. I'm Keith Black.
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0: I love to talk about heaven. I love to think deeply about heaven. Why? It's my future destination as a Christian, and it's yours as well. What will we see when we arrive in heaven? What will we do when we finally get to heaven? The reason I bring this topic up is here before us in the book of Acts is a story of a man who went to heaven and returned. He's the Apostle Paul. He was given a glimpse of glory. Have you ever been to a theater? And I don't know about you, but I've been going to theaters like I used to. But when you're in a theater, they show trailers for new films, right? There was one film I was very excited about seeing. After I saw the trailer was amazing. And then I went and saw the film, and guess what? The trailer was better than the film. Has that ever happened to you? Well, Paul is sort of given a trailer, if you will, but even more, he actually died, went to heaven, and returned back to earth. He had a glimpse of things to come, and then ultimately saw the realized version of it. And we've had little glimpses of glory in our lives. You know, those special moments, you know, with you're with family or friends, or you watch the greatest sunset or the greatest sunrise, or you see a rainbow. Man, if you ever get tired of a rainbow, something's wrong with you. And I found that I can't photograph a rainbow. I'll pull my phone out, and the phone never gives a representation of what I saw with my own eyes. So last Sunday, I was visiting our church on Maui, Harvest Kumalani, and I was having dinner one night with Jim Felchner, who's the campus pastor, and he told me there's more whales here right now, not in the church, but in the water. There's more whales in the waters of Maui than any other time. It's a great time to go whale watching. They said, I wish I could go. He says, there's a guy in the church who has a boat. Maybe he'll take you out. And sure enough, that guy did take us out. His name is Steve, and we're thankful for that. But, you know, all these beautiful things, these are God's creation. And they remind us that something greater is coming. Heaven is not a watered-down version of the greatest moments on earth. The greatest moments on earth are a glimpse of greater things to come. Heaven will be your greatest dreams realized and even more. So we're going to talk about that a little bit later, but we come to the second section of the book of Acts now. Here are the apostles. In this case, it's Paul and Barnabas. Remember Barnabas? He was the guy who encouraged people. So here they arrive at Lystra. Acts 14, verse 8. While they were at Lystra, Paul and Barnabas came upon a man with crippled feet. He had been that way from birth, so he had never walked. He was sitting and listening as Paul preached. Looking straight at him, Paul realized he had faith to be healed, and he called to him in a loud voice, "Stand up!" The man jumped to his feet and started walking. When the crowd saw what Paul had done, they shouted in their local dialect, "These men are gods in human form!" They decided that Barnabas was the Greek god Zeus, and Paul was Hermes. So we'll stop there. So now the people go on to offer sacrifices to Paul and Barnabas. Paul stops them, you guys. We're here to tell you that there's a God in heaven to worship. We are not gods. We're turning you to the true God. Now here's the amazing thing. They face opposition. From who? From their religious opponents. Verse 19, some Jews arrived from Antioch and Iconium and won the crowds to their side. They stoned Paul and drug him out of town thinking he was dead. But the believers gathered around him. He got up and went back into the town. Many commentators believe that this is the moment that Paul was killed and raised from the dead. Why do we believe that? Well, there has to be a moment where Paul died. Because Paul talks about it, and we're going to read the verse in a moment, in 2 Corinthians 12. Was this the moment? I personally think it was. Many commentators think it was as well. He died and was raised from the dead. I wonder how that played out. So here's Paul. He's stoned. And by the way, it was horrible to be stoned. Painful. It could last for a while. Awful way to die. And so Paul dies, and he's in heaven, and he's standing before God. And the Lord says, "Welcome to heaven, Paul. Well done, good and faithful servant." I have some good news and bad news. It's in Greg. Where is this in the Bible? It's not in the Bible. I'm just saying this could have happened. Okay, Lord, what's the good news? The good news is, Paul, you're coming back again. Really? Again? Where am I going? That brings me to the bad news. There's some believers down there praying over your dead body that you would be resurrected. Paul says to the Lord, don't listen to them. They're sinners. No, Paul, I actually want to bring you back again. I have some things for you to do still. In fact, quite a few things. No, Lord, I don't want to go back. Listen to this. No one who is in heaven right now, if given the choice, would want to return to earth again. Don't feel sorry for your loved ones that are in heaven. Feel sorry for you because you're still here. Right? You're having some great experience. I don't know, a birthday or you got a cool gift. Oh, I wish my loved one was here. They're like in the presence of God Almighty with angels singing. I think they're pretty good, okay? I know you wish they're, and I'm not making fun of that because I've felt that many times. You wish they were here with you because you miss them. But just know, they're really good. And you'll see that one day for yourself. We all will.
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0: You know, I've heard people describe a trip to Israel as seeing the Bible actually come to life. Hey, everybody, Greg Laurie. And I've been to Israel many times, and I've led a lot of tours, and I have to say that's absolutely true. Listen, when you're walking on the same stones that Jesus himself walked on, well, that's something that's enriching to your faith. It's not just a travel experience. It actually energizes and enhances your study of the Bible. Think of it this way. It's a vacation with a purpose. And we're going to be taking a tour of Israel April 6 to 15, 2027. 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
1: 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Well, today, Pastor Greg is in Acts chapter 14 with a message called, Why Do Christians Have to Suffer?
0: So Paul is raised again from the dead, possibly right here. And now we read about what he saw. Go over to 2 Corinthians 12. Paul says, it's doubtless not profitable for me to boast. In other words, I'm not going to brag about this. I'll come to visions and revelations in the Lord. I knew a man in Christ who 14 years ago, whether in the body, I don't know, whether out of the body, again, I don't know, God knows. Such a man was caught into the third heaven. And I know such a man, whether he was in the body or out of the body, I don't know. God knows. But he was called and caught up to paradise. He heard things so astounding they cannot be expressed in words, things no human is allowed to tell. I love the way Paul approaches this. Yeah, I knew this guy. In the body, out of the body, I don't even know. He's talking about himself. He's trying not to boast. It'd be pretty hard to not boast that you'd been to heaven, right? Yeah, I've been to heaven. Notice he didn't write a book about it. What's with that? Paul didn't even write a chapter. He says, the things I heard, I can't even really describe them to you. The third heaven, where's that? Well, I think the first heaven is probably just what we see when we walk outside, the sky, the clouds, the atmosphere surrounding our earth, the second heaven, outer space, the planets, the galaxies, the stars. The third heaven, that's a dwelling place of God, and the future destination of believers is a third heaven way, way, way, way out there. I don't think it's necessarily far out there. I think it's simply another dimension. And it may be closer than you realize. We talked about this when we spoke of angels. Angels and demons are coexisting with us right now. Just as there's a physical world, there's a spiritual world. Just as there is a natural world, there's a supernatural world. So is heaven just right next to us? I don't know where it is. Paul was caught into the third heaven. He uses the word paradise. It was paradise. That's a word that is used three times in the Bible to indicate the future life. Jesus used this word when he spoke to that criminal on the cross crucified next to him. Jesus' first statement from the cross was, "Father, forgive them, for they know not what they do." And right on the spot, that hardened criminal believed in Jesus, and he turned to the Lord and said, "Lord, remember me when you come into your kingdom." And Jesus said, "Truly, truly, I say to you, today you will be with me in what? Paradise." That's the word. Boy, talk about being at the right place at the right time. That guy, huh? A deathbed conversion, for sure. He believed and joined Jesus in paradise. It's also used in the book of Revelation, chapter 2, to describe our future dwelling place. But it can be translated the royal garden of a king. It's hard for us to wrap our minds around. I don't think there's anything I could point to and say it's like this. But when we're talking about the royal garden of a king, think of a palatial, massive estate with a beautifully manicured garden. Paul says it was like that. Incredible. And then he says in verse 4, "I heard things so astounding, they cannot be expressed in words, things no human is allowed to tell." Know this, heaven is a place of sight and sound. The King James Bible uses the word heaven 582 times in 550 different places. Heaven is a real place. You got to think of it that way because that's what it is. Jesus said, "I go to prepare a what for you?" A place. It's a place. Remember, heaven is a prepared place for prepared people. So whatever you're going through right now is preparation for something else. You know, we love to quote Romans 8:28, and so we should. We know that all things work together for good to those that love God, now they're called according to his purpose. But then verse 29 really helps us understand the whole concept. "For whom God did foreknow, he also did predestine to be conformed into the image of his own dear son." Let's put it together. We know that all things work together for good of those that love God and are the called according to his purpose, and whom God foreknew, he predestined them to be conformed into the image of his own dear son. Allow me to paraphrase it. Whatever you go through in life is preparing you to be more like Jesus, right? So that's the big picture. We tend to interpret Romans 8:28 through a narrow lens. Well, this means that good will come out of the bad, and sometimes that happens. In fact, a lot of times, despite the bad, God will do something good, right? But then there are times, if we're honest, when a bad thing happens to us, and we can't see anything good coming out of it, and we say, so where's Romans 8:28 now? Romans 8:28 is saying, read verse 29. "Whom he foreknew, he called to be conformed into the image of Jesus." God is changing you and preparing you. Why? Because through many tribulations, we will enter the kingdom of God. Heaven, a place of feasting and fellowship, a place of activities and worship. Dare I say it? Heaven is a place of fun, a celebration. And that puts your present suffering in context. So Paul continues on. "So I knew this guy, whether in the body, out of the body, I don't know. Basically, I'm talking about myself. I'm just trying to be humble about it. He was caught up into the third heaven. What he, really me, what I saw, I can't even put it into words, okay?" And now he makes this statement. "Therefore, I have cheerfully made up my mind to be proud of my weaknesses because they mean a deeper experience of the power of Christ. I can even enjoy weaknesses, suffering, persecutions, and difficulties for Christ's sake, for my weakness makes me strong in him." Get it? Oh, so all suffering is not bad. Also, adversity can actually be used by God. So this thing I'm going through right now that makes no sense is actually making me more like Jesus and getting me ready for the afterlife. And God can actually use it. It could even be a tool for me to help other people. Now I'm starting to understand, and I can even rejoice in it. Let me end with this. One day, we'll enter the afterlife. We decide in this life where we will spend the afterlife. And I want to ask you in closing, do you have absolute certainty that you will go to heaven when you die? As I said earlier, heaven is a prepared place for prepared people. Listen to this. You don't go to heaven to find Christ. You go to Christ to find heaven. Go to Christ to find heaven. It is through Jesus and only Jesus that we will get to heaven. Oh, I know. That's kind of controversial now. Too bad. Bible hasn't changed. He is the way to the Father. There is no other way. Jesus said, I am the way, the truth, and the life, and no man comes to the Father but by me. Are you ready? You know, when I fly, you have to go through a lot of things now. Oh, it's just horrible flying. You buy your ticket, you reserve your seat, you board your plane, you reach your destination, you deplane, but you can't just walk down to the airport, skip security, do whatever you want, board whatever plane you want, take whatever seat you want. That's not going to happen. And in the same way, you can't just say, well, I'm going to go to heaven, I'm a good person, you're a good person on the basis of what and compared to who? You're not good enough, I can tell you. That's why Christ died on the cross for you 2,000 years ago and shed his blood. You have to admit you're a sinner. You have to admit you're a sinner and turn from that sin and put your faith in Jesus. And then you can know you'll go to heaven. So as we close right now, I want to extend an invitation for you to get ready. For you to ask Jesus to come into your life. And if you've not done this yet, do it right here, right now. Let's all pray. Father, I thank you for your word to us. I thank you for your promise of forgiveness if we'll come to Jesus. So we ask now that you will speak to the hearts of any here who do not yet know you. Help them to come to you and believe in you right now. In Jesus' name I pray. Amen.

0: That's 1-800-821-3300. Or just go online to harvest.org. And then if you'd like to make a change in your relationship with God today, Pastor Greg has some additional thoughts to share.
1: Maybe as you've been listening to this message, you've thought, I wish I could come into this relationship with God. I just don't know how. Let me tell you how you can come into a relationship with God right here, right now. First of all, you need to recognize you need God. You need to admit you're a sinner. I know some people choke on that word, but the Bible says all have sinned and fallen short of the glory of God. But then you need to recognize that Jesus Christ, the Son of God, died on the cross for your sin. The Bible says, while we were yet sinners, Christ died for us. And then you need to believe in Jesus. Jesus put it this way, for God so loved the world, he gave his only begotten Son, and whosoever believes in him should not perish, but have everlasting life. You might ask, how does one believe in Jesus? To believe means to put your faith and trust in Christ alone, and to receive him into your life as your own friend, Savior, and Lord. The Bible says, for as many as received him, he gave them the power to become sons of God. Would you like to receive Christ? And by that I mean, would you like to ask Jesus to enter into your life and be your Savior, your friend, your Lord? If so, you can just pray this prayer after me. It's a simple prayer. You can pray it out loud if you would like, or you could pray it in the quietness of your heart. But if you want Jesus Christ to forgive you of your sin, if you want to go to heaven when you die, or maybe you want to make a recommitment to the Lord, just pray this prayer after me now. Pray these words if you would. Lord Jesus, I know that I'm a sinner, but I know that you're the Savior who died on the cross for my sin. I turn now from my sin, and I ask you to come into my life and forgive me of all of my sin. Thank you for loving me. Thank you for hearing this prayer, and thank you for answering this prayer. In Jesus' name I pray, amen. Hey, if you just prayed that prayer, I want to congratulate you and say, welcome to the family of God.
0: Yeah, that's right. 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Well, next time, Pastor Greg has some candid words about the need for harmony in our relationships as we move into Acts chapter 15. 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
3: Father in heaven, thank you for this
4: day. 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
5: Hi, Jesus.
6: The Bible reminds us the Lord is near to all who call on him. 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
3: It's like a hotline to God.
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5: Isn't that cool? 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
6: this day. Jesus taught us to pray, to be united as one. 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
7: Hi, this is Lyndon. Would you please join me as we pray the Lord's Prayer together? Our Father in heaven, hallowed be your name. Your kingdom come, your will be done, on earth as it is in heaven. Give us today our daily bread, and forgive us our trespasses as we forgive those who trespass against us. And lead us not into temptation, but deliver us from evil. For yours is the kingdom, the power, and the glory, forever and ever. Amen.
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0: 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I'm Ron Warner.
1: President Trump claims communities that don't want AI data centers will end up being backwards and poor. Mark Mayfield has more.
2: He posted on Truth Social that communities must let data reign if they want lower taxes and more jobs. Recent polling shows Americans are more opposed to data centers in their neighborhoods. A Fox News survey found that 7 in 10 Americans are against construction of an AI data center in their area. That includes 60% of Republicans and 76% of Democrats.
1: The Supreme Court is giving the green light to President Trump's White House ballroom. Tammy Trujillo reports.
3: The High Court ruled 5-4 on Monday to grant Trump's emergency request to block a lower court ruling that would have stopped construction. The ruling all but assures Trump will be able to complete the project by the end of his term before any of the challenges are resolved. Chief Justice John Roberts joined the court's three liberal justices in dissent.
1: From America's News Network, USA Radio News.
4: In our KCIS Seattle area forecast, partly sunny today, cloudy tomorrow with a chance of rain, changing to showers with a slight chance of thunderstorms late in the afternoon, a chance of rain tomorrow night through Friday, and partly sunny with a chance of rain Saturday through Labor Day. Our highs today, the upper 60s to mid 70s, 60s to lower 70s tomorrow, in the 60s Thursday and Friday, and to the lower 70s Saturday through Monday.
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4: Virtual recording today and virtual counseling with you as well. We're going to kind of talk about kind of an overview of what you do, the kind of counseling, some of the buzzwords you use, a lot of years of counseling, and some of the advantages of your current approach, which is all virtual, so people can connect with you anywhere, anywhere. Yeah. They could just even get a counseling session maybe on their lunch break there on their cell phone. Yeah. So take it away. What do you want to talk about?
5: Well, let's start with the idea of virtual. That's kind of come into its own since the COVID. Mm-hmm. I remember using Skype way back in the day. It was a little weird to use Skype. I didn't use it regularly because I had two offices. I was up there in Washington, had an office in Bellevue and an office in Edmonds for years. And I think I was in Edmonds for almost 20 years.
4: Wow.
5: And so I saw people at the offices, but then when COVID kind of hit, some people started using Skype more. And so I started using Skype, and then I moved on to Zoom. Has more integrity. But it's kind of come into its own. And I now regularly see people who, say, well, I'll give it a try. And it turns out to be fine. I think a lot of times when people think of virtual, they just assume it's going to be cold and impersonal. Mm. But that depends on the interaction.
4: Sure.
5: And I'm not a cold and impersonal person. So I have people that are really blessed by the counseling, and the fact that it's virtual doesn't bother them. And I think in some ways there's kind of you have to weigh the benefits versus the informality or whatever that other.
4: What about distractions, external distractions, either that you're dealing with that people can't see off camera, or vice versa, or the other person's got their dog barking or their, whatever.
5: And I think when it first got started, it was that way. People treated it more as a gimmick. But I think at least in the recent years, people are. Our culture now. Mm-hmm. And so people treat it, more people are working virtually and then they're having appointments virtually. And I think it's just kind of come into its own where people recognize, my clients recognize that, when it's time for the counseling session, shut everything out.
4: It's time to pay attention.
5: Yeah, and we really do get into things pretty deeply, so there's no problem of them being bored and not having things to fiddle with. But a lot of times, when people are in their own home, I think they are more themselves, and I think that the information I get when people are in their home versus in my office is sometimes different information. They're more relaxed in their home. The trust issue isn't as dynamic, mm-hmm. I guess was a word to say.
4: People are less, maybe not so guarded when they're on the
5: phone. Yeah.
4: Yeah.
5: So I want to encourage people if they have reservations about that, to be willing to give it a try. It sure beats driving through traffic after work or on a Saturday morning. Sometimes the way traffic is getting here, and I know in the Seattle area, it can take an hour to get anywhere.
4: What about people's concerned about it being recorded? Is that an issue? Or
5: I don't record them, and so that has to do with the confidentiality. So they're not. So these sessions aren't kept. They're not recorded. It's just real time. They're not filmed. Not recorded. They're not. so any nothing's kept except my notes.
4: Okay.
5: And also I could do this in my office too, but I find it easy to like come up with a diagram that I've created and share the screen with people, and so they can look at the diagram, and then I can email them the diagram right then or after the
4: session. You mean like some of the diagrams you've given me are now you use those and email them to people, like the value control and power and
5: all
4: that stuff?
5: Oh, sure. Yeah, yeah, yeah. Because
4: you've developed quite a system, almost like a systematic theology of counseling that you've developed.
5: It's something that I just thank God gave me the wisdom to do that. But it was something that I began kicking around ideas when I first went back to college and after my first psych class and started putting some pieces together. And that was 30 some years ago.
4: Okay. Well, let's talk a little bit. So there are some benefits there of the virtual approach. What about your main term, which is you're a life coach and a counselor? Why don't you tell us the difference between those two things?
5: Yeah, it's kind of not a hard fast line. Counseling becomes coaching. I think typically people might think of counseling more as care. If I have somebody coming in that is really caught up in emotional turmoil, you would think of coaching as being more direct and more just systematic, whereas counseling would be more what you would think would be more in the present moment and dealing with the emotions. And so coaching would be more along the lines of how to make corrections, how to make changes,
4: Here's a 5-point plan to get out of this predicament.
5: Yeah. Right. And so coaching would lean more toward that end of the spectrum, whereas counseling might lean more toward just the compassion. But it's a continuum. Mm-hmm. They're not mutually exclusive. It's a continuum from one side to another. So oftentimes I will have someone that's, just pretty overcome with grief or something, and we'll talk a little bit about that grief and trying to understand the grief, and then I might share a principle or a scripture verse with the principle, and then I'm kind of coaching. But we'll probably be counseling and coaching in the next session too. And one of the things about the Bible-based, and when I started with Bible-based counselor when I first started over 30 years ago, and but it's changed over the years, because I have really found over the decades of counseling that the Bible really does have the answers. I think that we kind of get panic and leave the Bible behind and go for new secular kind of approach. There's always a new name coming out. People will say, "Oh, do you do dialectic approach?" I probably do, but what do you mean by that? Well, it's dialogue. Yeah, I dialogue. So they come up with these new names for old practices, and so people kind of bail out on the scripture and they go to medications and they go to these new things without realizing how the scriptures actually apply. And they are exhaustive in this realm. They don't. I know the thing about depression came up from time to time, and some years ago, in one particular young charismatic, very influential Bible or church figure, young man, committed suicide. And he actually had a ministry to people who were suicidal, and then he committed suicide. And the response to that in the Christian realm, a lot of Christian realm, was that, oh yeah, pastors and Christian leaders should be more upfront about their depression. And then they went into this thing about David was depressed. He probably had that disease. But the Bible talks about David encouraging his heart in the Lord. And the Bible speaks very clearly what we're to do. And I think of emotions as a call to prayer. Emotions are spiritual pain. Mm. Emotions are spiritual pain, and that's so those are spiritual things. So the Bible based has become increasingly part of my practice. The scripture verses are never far from my mind, and sometimes people want to open in prayer. And I didn't used to do that at all because I felt like when people came for counseling, they would feel cheated if I was charging them for praying. But sometimes people actually, they want to open in prayer, and I don't mind doing that at all, open in prayer, close in prayer. Mm-hmm. So it's very much a, and again, because I believe the Bible has the answers,
4: You're a Bible-based counselor, but you don't shy away from some of the study and some of the science of psychology that's come through, you know, secular approaches as well, at least to understand some of those ideas. Right. You're not opposed to that.
5: No, some of those things, if they really work, then they have to be biblically based.
4: Yeah, all truth is God's truth.
5: Yeah, that's true. Yeah, so I use some things from Maslow's. In fact, my value control and power model, I didn't use Maslow to get to that model because I was developing that model before I even studied anything about Maslow. And then when I studied Maslow, I saw, oh, my model is a simplification of his hierarchy, and it's actually mine is interactive where his seems to be static. Mm. And so I actually felt like mine was more useful for clients. Cognitive behavioral his name slips my mind now.
4: Well, let's talk a little bit more. So some of these foundational kind of, I called it a systematic theology that you've developed. Why don't you get into that a little bit? What do you mean by value, control, and power? Because it's a big part of your approach to a lot of your counseling.
5: Yeah. And my dad used to say life isn't easy, but it's simple.
4: Right.
5: And I have found that mental health is simple. We have a big, thick book called The Diagnostic Statistical Manual of Mental Health Disorders.
4: And it's people didn't know this about you, but you also, you created a way to organize that. What do you call it? The proxy tabulator, or what is it you called it?
5: It was called the Tabit Indexing Systems.
4: Yeah. Many counselors use, and you've even had people like it so much that they've stolen it from you. You said.
5: Yeah, in fact, after doing very, very well selling on Amazon, we had so many counterfeits from China and India. Incidentally, where Amazon has most of their workers, and so we found out that when we were complaining about trespasses on our patents, that we were probably talking to the relatives of the people that were doing the trespassing. Right. So we didn't get very far.
4: Right.
5: And eventually we just lost the market. But I was the first one to do that. Now there are dozens and dozens of systems out there. But
4: so you're not unfamiliar then with a lot of the general market approach to a lot of these subjects.
5: No. Yeah, it's so. I keep my tabs on it, you know, my thumb on it. Psychology Today, I read that occasionally just to get my ire up sometimes for some of these shows. I look at those things, but it always takes me back to Bible verses and the biblical solutions to all of those things, the secular concepts just fall so far short.
4: Well, you are the Bible-based counselor, kind of going through some of your basic approach to counseling on today's show. People are interested. They want to find out more about your services. How did they do that, Daniel?
5: The phone number is 425-778-6169. 425-778-6169. 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
4: Along with co-host Mark Holland, looking at Daniel's services, what he means by Bible-based counselor, some of the different approaches. If you're struggling with marital issues, addiction issues, anger issues, any kind of relationship issues, he deals with all of these subjects. Would those be your primary areas of expertise, you would say, Daniel? Is it more individual counseling or marital counseling? What is your main...
5: It's about split. I have a lot of individual counseling. Sometimes when I'm talking to married couples, I can't say as often as not. I kind of do a mix. I'll talk to the husband and wife, and then I'll talk to the husband, and then I'll talk to the wife, because there are things that... You know, you have a lot of, sometimes these marriages have a history of pain and frustration. And when you get people reporting on one another in the same room, it can turn into a cat fight pretty quick. So sometimes it's, you know, in order to get to the truth, I would talk to the husband on his own, the wife on his own. That gives me the ability to hear from them, and they can feel that they can be very open. And that also gives me the ability to talk straight to them without fueling the spouse's arguments.
4: Mm-hmm.
5: Sometimes I have to say things to the husband to be very direct and point blank, and sometimes I have to do that with the wife, and it's easier if we're one-on-one.
4: Mm-hmm.
5: You know, but you had asked about the value, control, and power. Yeah, I see mental health as all of our negative feelings and negative thoughts, and beginning back with fear and shame, and that's anchored to our mortality. And it really, you know, if fear and shame is anchored to our mortality, and I can argue very convincingly that it is. By shame, I mean the question of personal comparative worth. The question of comparative worth, just think about that. How many of our behaviors have to do with comparing ourselves to other people?
4: Mm.
5: But so shame and fear have to do with our mortality, and that means they have to do with God's immortality.
4: Mm.
5: Because that's the sharp end of the stick when we think about our mortality. We do so in the context of God being immortal and holy.
4: Mm.
5: And so that's where we feel the pain. And so that leads me to the conclusion that all of our emotional upheaval has to do with our relationship with God. So believers and non-believers alike.
4: Mm-hmm.
5: And so it starts with that. And then because of that, because of our need, because of our fear and shame, we pursue to be valued, to have control, and to have resources. Value, control, and resources. Value, control, and power. So my model is that in pursuing these things, we do it from three perspectives. One perspective would be immediate gratification, where we address all the addictions. Another, the larger perspective, which I refer to the larger, is pursuing value, control, and power through acquisitions and achievements, the American dream, a lot of competition there, a lot of anger, angst, comparative worth, shame. And then ultimately what we would like to live is pursuing value, control, and power through surrender to the Lord. He is where we find our value. He has control. He has our resources. And it's hard to stay there because, you know, you can start the morning with a great devotion time, but then if you get chewed out by the boss or somebody cuts you off in traffic, then you're in a smaller world perspective, and it's down to acquisition and achievement or immediate gratification. So I use that as a life management tool. I combine that sometimes with a topic that I call the inbox, and that's just basically organizing and prioritizing and a kind of a three-step way of finding out what's in my inbox, what can I do about it, and what am I going to do about it now. Five steps to change, talk about setting a priority and ways to measure our change. Do a lot of talk about communication. I have that, I've talked a lot of times on the show here about the triad, trust, communion, trust, forgiveness, and communion, and communion being more than sharing data, but sharing self. But we do also talk a lot about communication styles and using the communication tools and self-analysis and words and tone of voice and body language and posture.
4: Yeah, a lot of marital counseling so often does seem like that is the main area where people know that there's a problem. It's a communication problem. Failure to communicate. That's a big part of getting along in a marriage.
5: Yeah, typically, I say it would boil down, a lot of times in marriage, you could boil it down to one of three or a combination is there's a lack of trust, there's a lack of forgiveness, or there's a lack of communication. And then I deal a lot with moods and we can't get away from anxiety and depression. In this world, you will have tribulation. But be of good cheer, I've overcome the world. And I just think I've been talking so much lately to Christian people about the paradigm shift and letting go of things in this world. And by letting go, I don't mean giving up or being recluse, but I mean let go of the urgency of things in this world in order to take hold of the reality of being in Christ. And I think that is the primary struggle for people. I guess people would say, why do Christians need counseling? And my response would be, because it's so hard to die. Because we need to learn to let go of things. And it's always about letting go. And you check your heart, consider in your heart, what are you hanging on to intensely? Because that's what is going to bring the kind of the anger and the depression and the anxiety. So we need to, the Bible isn't just cutting corners when it says in all things, give thanks for this is the will of God concerning you, or Romans 8:28, all things work together for good to those who love God and called according to his purpose.
4: Another thing that's interesting about your approach is even though you get quite a bit into the physical reasons for, like, instance, anger, and acknowledge that there are physical bases for a lot of this stuff, hormonal. You're not a big believer in the pharmaceutical approach to treating this. Explain that a little bit, even though you acknowledge there's physical reasons, hormonal reasons for a lot of our moods and things. Why do you not a big fan of using medicine for that?
5: Well, for one reason, and you and I have talked about this before, the pharmaceutical industry and the psychologists, psychiatrists, the medical doctors, the brain, the body is just complex. And the brain is just so fantastically complex that we really don't know what those medications are doing. Mm. We know they're doing some things, but we don't know what all they're doing. And they all have bad side effects. They don't solve the problems. It's like taking alcohol when you've had a bad day. It doesn't solve anything. It shuts down part of your brain. It doesn't solve anything. I was just talking to somebody earlier this week who had first time ever had Christian, long years and years and years of being a Christian, but finally just kind of went to the doctor and got some Zoloft or a generic. And On a certain dosage, and then wasn't feeling quite good enough on that dosage, so doubled the dosage, and then had what we used to call a bummer.
4: Okay. A bad trip.
5: Bummer trip.
4: Okay.
5: A bad trip.
4: Okay.
5: And then he was saying, he doubled up on that, and then he hadn't been able to do hardly anything for several days, and then God was bringing him out of the cycle. And I just thought, we can't trust God with our anxiety, but we can trust him with bringing us off of a bummer or a bad trip or an overdose on medication.
4: Okay.
5: So these, and I've said before that my experience is in my own life and in the lives of Christians that I talk to, that all of our emotional upheaval, those are a call to prayer. Now people say, well, I prayed. And I use this example of, I had a math teacher once and I was taking a pre-calculus course and the homework I was doing fine, but I was bombing out on the test. And so I told the teacher, homework, no problem. The tests, I'm just bombing out. And he cut me off and he said, you're not doing enough homework.
4: Mm.
5: And I said, well, no, you don't understand. I'm doing more than you assign. You're not doing enough homework. But I'm doing all the problems in the section. You're not doing enough homework.
4: Mm.
5: And what he was driving home is, enough homework is not what I assigned or what's in the section. Enough homework was until you get it. So people say, well, I prayed. Well, you didn't pray enough, because prayer, when have I prayed enough? When you've prayed through it. We used to say praying through, pray until you have the peace, pray until the scripture makes sense, pray. And so for some people, that's more, because God isn't doing the same thing in every person's life.
4: Mm.
5: And some people have a steeper hill to climb. But the principles of the Bible are absolutely true. I don't tell people to get off of medications, but I try to give them the tools and encourage them to use the tools. And then when you don't need the medication, start cutting back. Talk to your doctor and start cutting back.
4: Mm. Well, that might be refreshing to some people, because I think people are starting to have some second thoughts and misgivings about the overuse of medications to deal with everything.
5: Yeah.
4: So a different approach with you. You are the Bible-based counselor, and all your counseling virtual, and a number of issues you can help people with. People are intrigued to find out about your services. How do they do that, Daniel?
5: Yes, the phone number is 425-778-6169. 425-778-6169. 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
4: Okay, always great stuff. 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
7: Gary, I'm engaged to someone who has a child from a former marriage. It bothers me. Will I ever get over it?
8: 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This is one reason why second marriages are so difficult. I don't mean you can't learn to deal with it, but it will always be a factor. Until the child becomes an adult, your fiancé will likely have some contact with the mother of the child. This creates all kinds of emotions in you, him, and the child. It is a reality with which you must live. 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They will not go away with time. 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
14: Welcome everyone to Family Talk. 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I'm Dr. James Dobson, and I'm thrilled that you've joined us.
15: Well, welcome to Family Talk. I'm Roger Marsh. You know, more than half a century ago, the feminist movement set out to reshape how women thought about work, marriage, and family. It made big promises about freedom and fulfillment. But did it deliver? Well, that's the question we're going to be wrestling with today in a timeless conversation featuring Dr. James Dobson and two women who spent their lives thinking hard about what feminism has meant to our country. Suzanne Venker is a syndicated columnist, an author, a speaker, and a relationship coach with articles featured in publications like The Washington Examiner, The Federalist, and The Wall Street Journal. Suzanne is the co-author of the book that we'll be discussing today alongside her aunt, the late Phyllis Schlafly. Now, Phyllis Schlafly was a best-selling author, an attorney, and one of the most influential pro-life voices of her generation, whose conservative leadership helped defeat the original Equal Rights Amendment. She testified before Congress and state legislatures many times over the years. Mrs. Schlafly passed away 10 years ago in 2016, but her legacy lives on today. In their book, these two women take an honest look at the promises the feminist movement made, what it actually delivered, and what it means for women and families raising the next generation. So whether you cheered the movement on or questioned it from the start, this is going to be a conversation worth hearing all the way through. So let's join in now as we hear Dr. James Dobson introduce our guests on today's edition of Family Talk.
14: Phyllis, I want to start with you. It's been 40 years now since the feminist movement claimed to bring freedom to women who are supposedly being oppressed by a patriarchal culture. And you and I have been here this whole time observing this so-called liberation. So tell us, what is the state of women today as a result of that movement?
16: Well, in the first place, they teach young women to believe they are victims of the patriarchy, that they are oppressed by the men. And our position is that American women are the most fortunate class of people who ever lived on the face of the earth. We have every opportunity, and it was not created by the feminists. But recent polls show that American women are not as happy today as they were in the 1950s, when Betty Friedan was telling women they lived in a comfortable concentration camp from which they should be liberated. And so now that they've been liberated, they've gotten jobs in the workforce, more of them are going to college, they're not as happy as they were before.
14: That idea, which really came to the fore in the 60s, was radical, and yet it seemed that the whole country bought it and believed it.
16: It wasn't the whole country, Dr. Dobson. It was the media that bought it. They gave it to us every day.
14: I said, because that's all you heard. You said, Suzanne, in this book, that Americans have been completely hoodwinked by the feminist movement. Explain that.
17: We did say that. And one of the reasons that it was so important, that I felt it was so important to sort of set the stage with Phyllis's story and what she fought when feminism was in its heyday, was to lead up to where we are now, to explain exactly how the message became so insidious to the point where people felt as though it was the only thing to think and thus do not ever speak out the truth. And then
14: well,
17: when
14: there are just more women who are willing to disagree.
17: Yes.
14: And you're one of them.
17: Right.
14: And because you came out of a very liberal university and you had been fed a lot of that stuff yourself. And yet you've had the courage to put your name on a book.
17: Yes, that's true. And I explain in the beginning of the book that I don't know that I would have felt the way that I did at the time if my background weren't what it is in terms of having had a completely different message from the women in my family, which is that you can have it all, but you have to have it in stages, and you have to be responsible, and you have to still honor the responsibilities that you have to both your family and yourself.
14: You are obviously an author, and you speak and do other things, but you consider yourself a full-time mom, don't
17: you? Oh, I do, absolutely. I'm very honest, and I do in my work talk about the very taxing experience of raising small children, and say that ultimately I believe that people have been given an out to skip that step and pay other people to do it because it is too hard. And that is not something that is ever said. It's always said within the context of having to work. It's always about economics when you hear it in the media. But that isn't true. That isn't true for a great majority. It has much more to do with the constant browbeating of the role of the full-time homemaker that started back in the day when Phyllis was fighting this.
16: That's right. If you read what the feminists wrote, they were not trying to get the woman out of the home in order to increase their economic benefits or have a higher standard of living. They were trying to get them out because they really disdained the role of full-time homemaker. They thought women could only achieve something by having a career. And I thought it was very important to co-author a book with Suzanne so that you get the viewpoint of another generation. So people don't say, oh, well, Phyllis, you come from another age, and now we can get the viewpoint of the younger woman who has realized we were pretty right all along.
14: You know, you're the perfect example here because you're an attorney and a very successful one, and you worked your way through college.
16: Yes, that's the thing that really blows them away, because I worked my way through Washington University on the night shift firing guns and machine guns to test 30 and 50 caliber ammunition, 4 to midnight and half the time midnight, 8 in the morning, and I got my degree in 1944. And the feminists tried to make you believe that women didn't go to college before the present time, before they invented it, and that's not true.
14: So you are a shrinking violet, right? You're tough as nails, but you've also lived out the value system that you write about.
16: Absolutely.
14: We put it in the context so far of being employed outside the home or being a full-time mom, but it's much, much bigger than that.
17: And if I could interject, that is why we tried to frame the flip side of feminism within the context of understanding what's really going on today is the same thing that went on for, or has been going on for the last 40 years, is that left-wing women rule the media. And that means that all of the information that young people get is filtered through a left-wing lens only. And if they don't have another voice out there, like they will find in the flip side of feminism, where are they going to go? And I've heard from people all over the country, and I hear from them every day, just thanking us just profusely. Where have you been?
16: And well, people need to understand how really anti-male the feminist movement is. In fact, the one conservative Harvard professor, Harvey Mansfield, wrote in his book called Manliness that the feminist movement is anti-male, anti-masculine, anti-marriage, anti-motherhood, and anti-morality. Now think about that. Their anti-masculine attitude has gotten them to eliminate so many of the men's sports and colleges. And anti-marriage, they're telling women, you're oppressed by marriage. Get out in the workforce. That's a more fulfilling life. And anti-morality, they're teaching young women in college, join the hookup generation. It's more fun. It's liberating.
17: If they were to hear her say this, this, obviously they would deny it and say, what do you mean? We're not anti-male, and so on and so forth. So it's important to understand that they never come out and say it that way, of course. That's what makes it so insidious. They choose instead to use this benign phrases and terminology to appeal to people's emotions, and they sound very harmless.
14: Suzanne, you said a minute ago that this feminist perspective still owns the media, and it's true, and I don't know whether this is going to make you uncomfortable or not, but Fox News has rejected your book. They will not do a program on it because there are feminist producers there, male and female, who don't like this message.
17: Doesn't make me uncomfortable at all. It makes me very happy to talk about. And I really I don't want to speak for other people. I believe, because since my first book, I have had enormous education about what it's like to deal with women in the media. And they absolutely do not want my message out there. There's no question in my mind. And a lot of people have a perception that with the liberal media versus the alternative sources of media, yes, that's true. You'll get conservative voices in the alternative media sources. That's true. But that's different from feminism, because feminism has infiltrated the conservative movement just as much as it has the liberal
16: movement. Well, take as one example of that, Bernard Goldberg said in his book, Bias, about CBS, that the biggest story you'll never see on CBS is what's wrong with daycare. Because the feminists who work for CBS, if they have children, are dropping their kids off at daycare at 8 o'clock in the morning and picking them up at 6 o'clock at night, and they're not going to hear anything about what's wrong with that. So they won't let the truth about daycare come out. The feminist movement is really anti-motherhood. They think it's oppression of women, that women have babies and men don't have babies, so that's why they're in favor of abortion and in favor of daycare.
17: There is no question, if there is nobody else in the house providing an income, that you have no choice but to provide that income. That's really a whole separate conversation talking about single mothers. This is about addressing women who have been taught to and gladly have absorbed, or maybe even absorbed unbeknownst to them, the idea that to be empowered, you must be in the workforce full-time on a consistent basis and put your children in full-time substitute care. There are plenty of women who are able to mix work and family on a part-time basis or sequence their lives, as we've talked about. You're out for five and then you're back in. Maybe you tag team with your husband. You work weekends and night. There's all kinds of scenarios there. But the working mother phrase that I go by is, what I said before, is putting your children in full-time substitute care from the time they're born, by choice.
16: Well, our book, Flip Side of Feminism, is so important because with Suzanne's input, she's really given a roadmap for the young woman so that she can plan a life in case she does have children and will probably want children that she can follow. And it's very important for the young women to have that.
17: You know, we basically go farther than that in saying, just assume that you're going to want them, because most people do. Most men and women want children. It's fine if you don't, but most do. And so therefore, let's assume that instead of assuming the opposite life where marriage and motherhood is questionable or changing so much that you don't know if it's going to work for you or something you can do later. And so I'm going to focus on this career and maybe I'll get to that other thing. Flip that entirely on its head. Marriage and motherhood is the center. Everything else works around that. Trust me, 10 years down the road, you'll be thrilled you did that.
14: Suzanne, if I had to guess, I would presume that you have been asked this question before. Suzanne, why do you dislike women so? I mean, this movement has opened doors to every opportunity that could possibly be out there. And it's made such a great contribution. And you resent it for some reason. How come? Have you been asked that?
17: I'll go a step further there again. I've been called a misogynist. So not just disliking, but outright hate. I'm very involved with the social media end with respect to Flipside. All the comments online, the various websites and the radio pieces, all that stuff that you can get online. And all of those comments that come in invariably say to me exactly what you just said. How dare you? how can you possibly chastise the movement that gave you the life you had? So this went on and on, but that has been the number one comment, and that my response is always the same. Feminism didn't give me the life that I have.
16: No, and certainly feminism did not give me the life I had or open any doors for me. You'll remember, Dr. Dobson, as an unknown housewife with small children, in 1964, I published my first book, A Choice Not an Echo, and I sold 3 million copies out of my garage.
14: It was a phenomenon. And the two of you have written this book together. It's called The Flip Side of Feminism, and I love the subtitle, What Conservative Women Know and Men Can't Say. Why are men intimidated? I mean, a man is a man. Why can't he say what he believes? But apparently he can't.
16: Why is it that men can't stand up for what they believe in regard to relationships with women? And I think it's just not natural for men to fight women. I watched a program on television about bears in Alaska. And these were real bears. They weren't actors. And they showed the mama bear and how she paced off her fishing area to take care of her two cubs. And then the male bear tried to encroach on her area. And he's about 30% bigger. He's a big, gargantuan, tough monster. And they squared off like boxers in a ring. You know how boxers will look at each other and dance a little bit as they glare at each other. And then this big monster bear just hung his head and walked away. I think it isn't natural for men to fight women. And a lot of these issues of feminism really have to be fought by women and explain how hurtful it is both to women and to men and to babies.
14: And that's why many men have no idea what it means to be a man. I mean, little boys, for example, if they turn on the television set and they see sitcoms, the men are all fools. Mm-hmm. And the women have it together and they're beautiful and they say smart things, and the men act like adolescent crazies.
17: Father knows best has been replaced with father's an idiot. And in fairness to them, there are now fewer men who are taking that path. And I can't tell you how many men that I know of, both personally and professionally, who have no career path. They keep going from this degree to this degree, or they don't know what they're going to, they just keep prolonging that adolescence because they don't have anybody encouraging them to hone in on something so that they can take care of a family.
16: And they're not looking to get married.
17: Mm-hmm. You think they're going to say to the woman that they're dating what their true feelings are about wanting a traditional family? They can't even get it out, because if they ask or even allude to the idea that she take time out of her career to stay home when the kids are young, just that, how about that? Not even the whole time.
16: Well, they better talk about it before they get married.
17: Well, that's right. Yeah. But they're not. And they're afraid to say that because, of course, they will be deemed a chauvinist. Forget the fact that they might come from a divorced family themselves, and they're just concerned about the effects of daycare on kids, and they want a voice in how their kids are raised. They don't have a voice. They can't do that because the immediate assumption is that you're a chauvinist, which is absolute bunk.
16: Well, I tell the young men in college, find out if your girlfriend's a feminist, because you don't want her if she's a feminist.
17: But it's hard to do that because
14: that'll
17: they don't use the
14: mail.
17: Term anymore. That's the problem.
14: Suzanne, I may be telling something out of school, but my daughter, Danae, had a blind date with a guy, and he took her out for coffee and expected her to pay for her own cup of coffee. I mean, if that doesn't say it all.
17: Yes, yeah, says it all.
14: The guys have not been taught.
17: That's right.
14: Suzanne, what do women need to know as they make decisions about their lives?
17: You need to look for a man who can support you. And the reason why you want to do that is not because you're never going to make your own money and go out into the world. It's because you're going to hit a point, particularly in those years when the children are not in school, the first 5 years, when you are not going to want to be bothered with making an income because you're going to want to be with those babies. That doesn't mean you have to find a rich man. It just means you have to find somebody who's ambitious and capable of holding down a job and finding a path that is consistent where he does not flounder.
14: My field is child development, and so where I had my most serious problem with the feminists, because I was in graduate school in the 60s and I witnessed all this, had to do with the feminist Gloria Steinem and Germaine Greer and so many others.
16: Who knew nothing about children.
17: Yes.
14: That's That's the point.
17: Yeah, right.
14: There's no evidence that they had ever had a class on child development, and they certainly didn't have children or had spent any time with children. They began telling the rest of the world how to raise their kids.
17: That is such a critical point, because I truly believe that most people don't realize that this major movement that has affected their very own lives and paths and choices was fraudulent, in that if you read and learn and know how it started with those folks you mentioned, not only did they have horrible upbringings and very troubled marriages and just angry, but they also had no experience with children. And children never come up, I might add, in a conversation on this debate, whether it's about, you know, work and family balance or feminism or whatever. We never talk about the children. And yet, they're everything. Feminists will never talk about the needs of children because they don't get it. They don't have that, not only as a priority, but they don't even have the information about what kids need. So they don't even touch that subject. That's usually where I try to get them, is where we're talking about children needs, because they have nothing.
14: So
17: no,
14: you have Marlo Thomas
17: yes.
14: writing a book, Free to Be You and Me, telling mothers especially to raise their little girls like little boys and raise their little boys like little girls. And
17: she never had children.
14: Yeah, and blaming the differences between them on a patriarchal society. Mm-hmm. It made no sense whatsoever. And again, Phil Donahue and the rest of the media bought into that and validated it for 30 years.
17: Yep, that's right.
14: Before medical science proved that the brains are different.
17: That's right.
14: I'm enjoying myself and I don't want to stop. I think that there is another day here. We really ought to talk about some other issues that are in the book, The Flip Side of Feminism, What Conservative Women Know and Men Can't Say, that we just can't afford not to address. And so let's just do one more program right here, and then we will air that tomorrow.
16: Thank you, Dr. Dobson. It's an honor to be with you.
17: Thank you so much. It was so great meeting you, really.
14: And Suzanne, thank you for this book and for having the courage to do it. I don't think it takes any courage for Phyllis to do it, because she's been at it for a long time. But for you as a young mother to do it, I think it does take a lot of courage. And you put it on the line, there are going to be a lot of people that will hate you for it.
17: Oh, they already do.
14: So what?
15: 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Every single episode of Dr. James Dobson's Family Talk is put together by a small and dedicated team, and we are able to do this work because of an equally dedicated group of friends who believe in this work. 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

0: Dobson Family Institute, or just use those initials, JDFI for short. 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Box 39000, Colorado Springs, Colorado, the zip code 80949. And if today's conversation got you thinking about where faith meets the culture around us, there's another resource I'd like to point you to. 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Well, I'm Roger Marsh, and on behalf of all of us here at Family Talk and the Dr. James Dobson Family Institute, thanks so much for joining us today. Be sure to tune in again next time right here as we'll hear the conclusion of Dr. James Dobson's conversation with Suzanne Venker and Phyllis Schlafly as they discuss the flip side of feminism. That's coming up right here on the next edition of Dr. James Dobson's Family Talk, the voice you trust for the family you love. This has been a presentation of the Dr. James Dobson Family Institute.
1: It's not the quantity of time that you spend with your children, it's the quality that counts. Or is it?
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1: Maybe you've heard that argument that it doesn't matter how much time you spend with your children, as long as your few moments together are of high quality, whatever that means. But the logic of that concept seems rather suspect to me. Let's suppose you've looked forward all day to going to one of the finest restaurants in town, and you order the most expensive steak dinner in the house. But when the meal arrives, you see this tiny little piece of meat about 1 inch square. When you complain about the size of the steak, the waiter says, "Sir, I recognize that the portion is small, but that's the finest corn-fed beef money can buy." Well, you would certainly object, and for good reason. Both quantity and quality are important in many areas of our lives, including how we relate to children.
0: For more information, visit drdobsonminute.org.
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1: Number one, according to Dr. White's research, it is increasingly clear that the origins of human competence are to be found in a critical period of development between 8 and 18 months of age. Number two, the single most important environmental factor in the life of the child is his mother. Number three, the amount of live language directed to a child, not to be confused with television, radio, or overheard conversations, is vital to his development of fundamental linguistic, intellectual, and social skills. The researchers concluded providing a rich social life for your child is the best thing you can do to guarantee a good mind. In other words, moms, talk to your toddlers.
0: For more information, visit drdobsonminute.org.
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11: Halloween candy sold at popular retailers in 13 states is getting a recall over undeclared milk allergens.
12: According to a company announcement posted by the FDA, Crystal Temptations is recalling its Halloween chocolatey eyeballs. It was sold under that brand at Marshall's, TJ Maxx, Home Goods, and Sierra Trading Post. The notice warns that those with an allergy or severe sensitivity to milk could face

0: the serious or life-threatening allergic reaction. I'm Michael Kastner.
1: Charlie Kirk's widow and parents are expected to be in a Utah courtroom today, along with the man accused of his murder.
2: Closing arguments are set for today in the preliminary hearing for Tyler Robinson. He's accused of fatally shooting Kirk last September at a Turning Point USA event at Utah Valley University. The defense is arguing that there's not enough probable cause to warrant the death penalty. The judge will decide if there's enough evidence to send the case to trial and on what charges. I'm Tammy Trujillo.
1: Florida's longest-serving inmate faces execution today.
3: 74-year-old Harold Jean Lucas is scheduled to die by lethal injection at 6 p.m. tonight at Florida State Prison, convicted of the 1976 murder of 16-year-old Jill Piper in Fort Myers. Lucas has spent 50 years on death row, the longest stretch in modern U.S. history. Lucas waived his final legal appeals, telling a judge he is simply too tired to fight. Natalie Rodriguez, Miami.
1: I'm Ron Warner, USA Radio News.
4: In our KCIS Seattle area forecast, partly sunny today, cloudy tomorrow with a chance of rain, changing to showers with a slight chance of thunderstorms late in the afternoon, a chance of rain tomorrow night through Friday, and partly sunny with a chance of rain Saturday through Labor Day. Our highs today, the upper 60s to mid-70s, 60s to lower 70s tomorrow, in the 60s Thursday and Friday, and to the lower 70s Saturday through Monday.
5: This is a special invitation addressed just to you to join KCIS Radio April 25th on a journey through the lovely landscapes of England, Scotland, and Wales with Colette. 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

0: So, you know, I was thinking of going into politics. But count it all joy. I just read this here talking on the Bible, so I don't know if you know Pastor
1: McGee. And, madam, what is your question?
0: The question is the Sabbath. What do you believe about the Sabbath?
1: Okay, we could have gotten there quicker, I think. But my view of the Sabbath is that God ordained the Sabbath for the Israel to keep in the Ten Commandments after they came out of Egypt when he made the covenant with them, which formed them into a nation. And he told them in Exodus that the keeping of the Sabbath was going to be the mark of the covenant that he made with them there at Mount Sinai. And they were to keep it, and it was very serious. If they didn't keep it, they'd be put to death. It wasn't just a small thing, because to not keep the Sabbath was for them a renunciation of the covenant, just like, say, if a woman would commit adultery and break her marriage covenant. And so it was a very big thing. Now, we don't live under the old covenant. We live under the new covenant. And so we don't live under the law of Moses. We live under the law of Christ. And there's many places in the scripture that say that. If I had maybe another 60 seconds, I'd go into some of those points. But the music's playing, I don't have time. But I don't believe we are required to keep Sabbath. Jesus never commanded it. Now, some people think the Sabbath is Sunday. I don't believe that. The Bible never calls Sunday the Sabbath. But it does indicate that we are at liberty to keep special days if we want to or not. It says in Romans 14:5, because we're not required to do so. So that's my view in a nutshell. 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
9: USA Radio News, I'm Ron Warner. The death toll from the devastating flood last week in the Nepal-Tibet border region is continuing to rise. Janice McKay-Frayer reports from Kathmandu.
10: The scale of the disaster in Nepal is coming into fuller view as rescue teams push into areas that until now have been too hard to reach. And the devastation goes for miles. Authorities say more than 1,000 people have died. More than 4,000 are still missing, and the search is getting harder.
9: Rabies is being detected in Pasadena for the second time this year.
11: Once again, it's been confirmed in bats. The Pasadena Public Health Department says the infected bats were found near the baseball field at Brenner Park on Thursday. City officials say the overall risk to the public remains low. No human rabies cases have been reported, but everybody is urged to exercise caution around bats. I'm Mark Mayfield.
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12: In our KCIS Seattle area forecast, partly sunny today, cloudy tomorrow with a chance of rain, changing to showers with a slight chance of thunderstorms late in the afternoon, a chance of rain tomorrow night through Friday, and partly sunny with a chance of rain Saturday through Labor Day. Our highs today, the upper 60s to mid 70s, 60s to lower 70s tomorrow, in the 60s Thursday and Friday, and to the lower 70s Saturday through Monday.
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4: Thank you very much, Randy. We'll go to your questions a little later on in the broadcast. Right now, I want to talk to Scott Klusendorf about an article that he produced for the Christian Research Journal. Imagine that you were merely material, that your choices were merely a function of factors like genetic makeup or brain chemistry. The implications are profound. In a solely material world, reason itself is reduced to the status of a conditioned reflex. The very concept of love would be rendered meaningless. Rather than being an act of the will, love would be relegated to a robotic procedure, fatalistically determined by physical processes. But logically, intuitively, we recognize non-physical aspects of our humanity, aspects like ego. And even though our physical identity changes from year to year, we recognize a sameness of soul that legally establishes personal identity. And libertarian freedom presupposes as well that we are more than mere material robots. Together, these kinds of factors give us warrant to conclude that human beings have an immaterial nature that transcends the material body. Why is that important? Because when you watch television broadcasts, a worldview is being communicated to you, and you need to be able to see through the worldview, the discrepancies within the worldview. Why? Because we want to be apologists. We want to always be ready to give an answer, a reason for the hope that lies within us with gentleness and with respect. So you can use all kinds of things, even television programs, as a springboard, an opportunity to share the truth and the love and the grace that only Jesus Christ and a biblical worldview can bring to the human heart. Scott Klusendorf is president of Life Training Institute. He holds an MA in Christian Apologetics from Biola University. He joins me now. Good to have you on the broadcast.
5: Good to be here, Hank.
4: Scott, you say that we can learn something from a program called The Walking Dead, and in fact can learn something that will establish our position with respect to pro-life in a very powerful way.
5: Yes, I do agree with that, and I like what you said a moment ago about looking at media through the lens of a Christian worldview, because when we do that, we're able to see things that don't line up with what we know to be true as Christians, and we can then use those as springboards for communicating biblical truth to others. And the Walking Dead series, the AMC series, is a classic case in point. It's a zombie series, and I must confess that I've never been much for zombies and had never even thought of watching such a thing, but I somehow stumbled across this, and I was gripped by it, Hank. It's not your daddy's zombie film. It's very real. It's got a realistic setting. The characters are believable, and it's just chocked full of worldview ideas. And it's basically the storyline of a tiny group of human survivors who are trying to outrun and get away from hordes of rambling zombies who are there because there's been a zombie apocalypse. And in episode 6, we get to the point you just referenced a moment ago, and that's where this tiny group of humans ends up at the CDC in Atlanta, and they're about to be overrun by the zombies when they're let in through a secret door into the CDC, and there they meet Dr. Jenner, and that's where the worldview confrontation takes place.
4: And this is a worldview confrontation that has to do with scientific materialism on the one hand and substance dualism on the other. Now, those words or those monikers in themselves are difficult for many people to grasp. Some people have never heard of substance dualism or scientific materialism. What's really going on in terms of definition here?
5: Well, the two worldviews go like this. Scientific materialism says that there's nothing real in the universe except physical stuff. So things like souls, morals, would be strictly matters of personal opinion or preference. They wouldn't be real the way that the hard sciences would be real. Of course, if that's true, that presents some enormous problems for human identity and human nature, which we'll talk about in just a minute. But the competing view is the Christian worldview that is substance dualism, that says we are not merely physical machines. Rather, we are souls that have a body. And that view is strongly supported in Scripture. We hear Paul saying that he had a vision where he wasn't sure if he was in heaven with the Lord or here on earth, but either way, he was apart from his body when he's describing his reference point. We hear Paul say to be present with the Lord is better than to be here, clearly indicating that we live beyond our physical bodies. And we see that truth in both the Old and New Testaments. And it's that substance view that says humans have particular natures that ground their identities through time and change that better explains human nature than the scientific materialistic view.
4: And the scientific materialistic view has encroached itself on the borders of Christianity itself. I mean, there are people within the Christian camp who seem to be scientific materialists.
5: Oh, there are. You have philosophers at Fuller Seminary and other seminaries who argue that we are physical machines, that things like souls are not ultimately real. And this is not some liberal establishment where you would only see a weird idea come out of someone who rejects all biblical authority, but it's exactly as you say, Hank. These are people who purport to be one of us, who purport to be evangelicals, and yet they are teaching a view that is decisively non-biblical.
4: And can you live consistently if you have scientific materialism as a worldview?
5: I don't see how you can, Hank, because if it's true that we are nothing but physical stuff, how do we have any degree of responsibility for our choices? Imagine someone who commits a crime. Our bodies change constantly. And let's say I commit a crime 5 years ago. Well, I was made up of different physical stuff back then. In what sense, then, am I responsible for the actions that I did? Where the substance view, the Christian worldview, can say, wait a minute, I'm the same being then as I am now because I have an inner nature or soul that grounds my identity through time and change. And that's precisely the issue that came up in episode 6 of The Walking Dead that I found so fascinating. Because what happened is this Dr. Jenner says to the group of human survivors, look, I want to show you how a zombie attack works on a victim. And he puts up a video screen and he points to this victim and you see the zombie bite take over the brain. And he points to the brain and he says this. He says, look, the brain, it's a person's life, his experience, memories, it's everything. Somewhere in that organic wiring, all that ripples of light is you, the very thing that makes you unique and human. And then he concludes with this, pointing to the frontal lobes of the brain. He says, those are the synapse passages, the electrical impulses in the brain that carry all the messages. And here's the key point, Hank. He says this, they determine everything a person says, does, or thinks from birth to death. In other words, humans are nothing more than their physical brains. And of course, if that's true, a whole bunch of disturbing stuff follows.
4: And what you do is you tie this directly into the pro-life movement. And you do so by pointing out in the article that when a woman gives birth, she doesn't just give birth to a body, she gives birth to a body-soul unity. And therefore, that being has personhood from the moment of conception and has value and is equal in value to other people, and therefore to abort a baby is to take the life of an innocent human being.
5: Yes, because if Dr. Jenner is correct that we are nothing but our physical brains, in other words, brain function determines everything, those with more brain function have a greater right to life and greater equality than those of us with less. The biblical view says, wait a minute, we all have particular natures as human beings. We have a particular nature, a human nature. That nature comes to be when we come to be. And all humans share that nature equally. You don't have it in a greater degree than someone else, even though your functional abilities may be greater than someone else. Some of us, for example, might have greater levels of self-awareness. We might be able to feel pain more explicitly than others. But in terms of having that underlying nature, we all share that nature equally, and that becomes then an adequate basis for explaining human rights and human equality. The secular materialist view can't account for that equality.
4: Scott Klusendorf, not just cursing the darkness, he's building a lighthouse in the midst of the gathering storm. He's president of Life Training Institute, and again, a great apologist and writer, and appreciate your contribution to our broadcast today.
5: Hank, thank you.
4: God bless you, my friend. And the article is part of the Christian Research Journal. Through these kinds of mediums, like the Christian Research Journal, you become equipped. When you become equipped, you can touch lives. When you touch lives, you make a difference for eternity. And that's the end game. We'll be right back with answers to your questions in just a few moments.
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4: Hi, this is Hank Hendergraff, host of the Bible Answer Man broadcast, and you're listening to AM 630 KCIS, the station that keeps you inspired for life.
8: And now, here's Hank Hendergraff.
4: Thank you, Randy. We'll go right to your questions now. First up, Carolyn, listening on the web in Titusville, Florida. Hi, Carolyn.
15: Hi. My question concerns believers. Why does the Holy Spirit allow us to come down on two different sides of issues, like young earth, old earth, predestination, free will, premillennial, postmillennial? There's a lot of these things that, although some are not maybe basic Christian doctrine, but still, I would think that the Holy Spirit would be speaking truth to a believer.
4: Yeah, well, a couple of things. One is you answer the question by saying that we're talking here about secondary issues. Doesn't mean they're not important, but still they're secondary. The essentials of the historic Christian faith is what unite Christian with Christian in terms of their worldview. They are the doctrines for which the martyrs shed their blood. But having said that, let me also point out that you and I, Carolyn, are limited in time and space, which is to say we only have so much time, and therefore, in some sense, we're pygmies standing on the shoulders of giants. We're learning from people who have preceded us, and we're learning continuously ourselves. On the subject of eschatology, I've written a book called The Apocalypse Code, but it took me 15 years before I felt like I was ready to write that book because I was in the process of learning. Now, I had a big advantage. I had the ability, the platform, the situation in which I could be a perpetual learner on a subject, which I could take the time to memorize a book like Revelation or memorize passages in Daniel or other apocalyptic passages in Scripture so that the study allowed me to produce an opinion that is not just based on a fanciful flight of interpretation, but rather based on carefully interpreting Scripture in light of Scripture. But we all don't have that opportunity. We all don't have that time. So there are things that you've looked into far more deeply, I imagine, than I have. And on those issues, I would defer to you and I'd be learning from you. And that's why we can say iron sharpens iron, and we can learn from other believers in the process of living out the Christian life.
15: But if both believers are actually appealing to the Holy Spirit to show them the truth, like, you know...
4: Yeah, but it still doesn't mean
15: like
4: you're omniscient.
15: Young earth, old earth.
4: Yeah, I mean, you don't know everything. And the whole issue of the age of the earth, it takes a lot of elbow grease. It takes a lot of work. For example, I wrote a book called The Face That Demonstrates the Farce of Evolution and never engaged the age issue. Why? I didn't feel qualified to. I hadn't spent enough time with it. And I feel like there is a tremendous amount of time and effort and study that goes into credibly answering questions as opposed to just parroting what someone else said. I mean, we're not omniscient. I mean, we're learning and we're growing and developing. And remember, the Bible does teach us that iron sharpens iron. So we can learn from one another. And in the process of debate, we become more usable vessels, more usable tools in the hands of the Holy Spirit.
15: But if you have a non-believer that's saying, okay, you all don't even believe the same things.
4: Yeah, but again, you pointed this out, Carolyn, they're secondary issues.
15: It would mess up a testimony if you've got two Christians saying opposite things. And yes, maybe they're not basic, but the non-believer doesn't know that. he thinks that that's a very credible issue, young earth, old earth, you know, speaking in tongues or not.
4: But we're not saying these aren't credible issues. They're very credible and very important issues. What we're saying...
15: But a non-believer would wonder why two believers are contradicting each other.
4: Well, thinking with one another, I think, is a better way of putting it. Again, you know, the main and the plain things are main and plain things because they're very clear. There's no question when you read the Bible that Jesus Christ is God. So the deity of Jesus Christ isn't up for grabs. There's no question when you read the Bible that Jesus Christ is going to appear a second time and put all things to right. Now, the timing of the tribulation, the meaning of the millennium, these are things that are not as clear to people. And they take a tremendous amount of study and effort and work so that you can rightly divide the word of truth. And some people have had, as I said, more time and experience at this than others. And that's why there are varying degrees of competency when it comes to these sorts of issues. But I think what we can model to the world is that we can debate these things in a way that's collegial, a way that reaches as opposed to repels. So I give you an idea on the Bible Answer Man broadcast. I strive not only to give information, but to give the information in such a way that there's a model of patience and kindness and respect for the other person. That's what I'm seeking to do and seeking to get ever better at doing because I'm trying to model that to the people listening in. So it's not just information or content, it's the way in which that information is presented. And hopefully that is a way that ends up allowing a non-believer listening in to say, you know what, they disagree, but they've done it in an agreeable fashion. And I start to understand these are very difficult concepts. And I think intuitively know that anyway.
15: Well, I agree with that. I appreciate your explanation here. And like you say, something that would reach and not repel would be a good way to address these differences.
4: Well, and I appreciate your persistence because by probing and pressing and continuing on, I think you've helped a lot of people to kind of think through these things as they're listening in.
15: Right. Well, thank you very much, Hank.
4: Carolyn, thank you for your call. Back to the phone lines. Next up is Ola listening in New Jersey. Hi, Ola.
16: Hello, Hank. How are you?
4: Good, thank you.
16: Great. I'm enjoying your teachings. I admire your knowledge of biblical truth. I have a question. I on a viewpoint of the end times, of the new heavens and new earth. Now, my personal belief is that the new heavens and new earth will be on the order of pre-Edenic days before sin. And the only difference being in our new creation, God will give to mankind bodies, celestial bodies, that will not be subject to death because there will be no sin. Now, what's your viewpoint on that?
4: I think you're right. I think that's exactly what's going to happen. Peter says that the present heavens and earth will pass away, but what he's communicating there is that the cosmos will be thoroughly transformed as opposed to totally terminated. And it will be what it once was before death and mourning and crying entered the universe. So the old order of things will be done away with and all things will become new. And I think an analogy would be a caterpillar that passes away and a butterfly emerges. There's a real passing away, but there's a real continuity as well, a real connection. And we might say the same thing about what happened at Mount St. Helens when it was destroyed. Well, anyone who goes there now and sees the new growth would know that destroyed did not mean put out of existence. And I think the same thing ought to be said in connection to our bodies, because what happens to our bodies and what happens to the creation go together. And what happens to our bodies is not annihilation, but redemption. Our bodies will be redeemed, restored, made new. They're not being discarded, but they're being restored, resurrected. And so it will be with the heavens and the earth. What now groans in travail will be liberated from its bondage to decay. And again, that's why in Revelation chapter 21, we read that there'll be a new heaven and a new earth. The old order of things will be done away with. No more death, mourning, crying, or pain. And that will be removed, and we will be, exactly as you described it in the prologue to your question, restored to the state before sin entered the world.
16: Well, Hank, I further believe also that whenever God gave us these terrestrial bodies, God knew He knows all things, that mankind would sin, but he also gave man a will, and we would be robots had God not operated in the manner in which he did, because we had a choice. We chose to be what God wanted us to be by choice. You could either accept him as Savior, God of Almighty, and spend eternity with him, or you could use our will to do what we want to. And so I believe this is why God gave us these bodies that can die, because God knew what man would do. Am I correct on that?
4: Yeah, and again, the fact that God knew what we would do as human beings does not mean that our lives are fatalistically determined. So you can have knowledge of something without being the causal agent of something. And we don't say that God was the author of sin, but we do say that God authored the potential for sin by giving us freedom of choice. Boy, you are very well spoken. It was a joy talking to you.
16: Thank you so much.
4: God bless you, Ola.
16: God bless you, Hank.
4: Okay. Want to go back to the phone lines now, talk to Steve. He's listening in Tennessee. Hi, Steve.
17: Hello, Hank. My question was, a born-again Christian, do they still have free will?
4: Well, yes, a born-again Christian has a free will, but the willer is turned in the direction of God. In other words, what happens when we become a believer, we respond to the wooing of the Holy Spirit. As a result of responding to the wooing of the Holy Spirit, we recognize we're sinners, we repent of our sin, we receive Jesus Christ as Lord and Savior of our lives, and in that process, our willer is pointed in the direction of God rather than in our own self-interest. And as a result, we then are going through a process called sanctification, where we are more and more conformed to the image of God. But that is what we want. I mean, that's what repentance is all about. We're saying we want to go in a different direction. We want to do it your way, not our own way. You know, radio isn't free. 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
18: Welcome to Breakpoint, a daily look at an ever-changing culture through the lens of unchanging truth. For the Colson Center, I'm John Stone Street. Among the many milestones that are to be marked in 2026 should be the 500th anniversary of William Tyndale's translation of the New Testament and later the Old Testament into English. His commitment that common people should have the Bible in their own language eventually led to his execution. Still, his translation has influenced English Bibles ever since. Tyndale was an Oxford scholar who was ordained to the priesthood in 1515. A reformer in the church, he was heavily influenced by Martin Luther. In fact, it was because Luther had published a translation of the New Testament into German in 1523 that Tyndale decided to do the same thing in English. Now, two centuries prior, John Wycliffe had been condemned by the Catholic Church as a heretic for translating the Bible into Middle English. And so, because every unauthorized translation of the Bible was prohibited as heresy, Tyndale's bishop refused to grant him permission and likely even flagged Tyndale as a Lutheran sympathizer. And since Henry VIII was executing Lutherans for heresy, that became a very dangerous situation for Tyndale. And that's why in 1524, Tyndale fled to Germany so that he could translate the scriptures, print them, and then smuggle copies back to England. He sent the first copies of the New Testament back to England in 1526. and then began work on the Old Testament. His New Testament was quickly condemned by Bishop Tunstall of London, who then warned booksellers against it, bought all the available copies, and publicly burned them. Those actions, however, did not have the desired result. Even many faithful Catholics questioned whether or not it was really appropriate for an executioner to burn the Bible. Henry VIII appealed to Holy Roman Emperor Charles V to have Tyndale extradited to England on charges of heresy. Though Charles was no friend to the Lutherans, he refused on grounds that Henry had presented no formal evidence. In 1530, Tyndale further angered Henry by publishing The Practice of Prelates. In it, he opposed Henry's annulment of Catherine of Aragon, the very first of the king's wives to be annulled, and argued against the misbehavior of Catholic clerics. In 1535, Tyndale was arrested in Antwerp on suspicion of heresy, and then was imprisoned in Brussels. But rather than stand trial, his Roman Catholic inquisitor, Latimus, allowed Tyndale to defend his theological positions in written communication. So the two debated back and forth with replies and counter-replies. From this, Latimus even wrote a book. Interestingly, the topic of Bible translation was not an issue in those discussions. In fact, Tyndale was allowed to continue translating the Old Testament while he was in prison. Latimus concluded that despite several important points of agreement between the two, Tyndale held views common to Protestants that had been condemned by the Catholic Church as heresy. Latimus seems to have attempted to save Tyndale, but he was ultimately unsuccessful. His ideas were found heretical according to Rome, and that was a capital offense. On October the 6th, 1536, William Tyndale was tied to a stake, was strangled, and then his body was burned. He was 42 years old. Though he never completed his translation of the entire Bible, his legacy and influence continue to this day, and also left a major mark on the English language and our theological vocabulary. The 500th anniversary of his New Testament is a wonderful opportunity to express gratitude to God for his work, his life, and his impact on the world. For the Colson Center, I'm John Stone Street with Breakpoint. Today's Breakpoint was co-authored with Dr. Glenn Sunshine. And for more resources or to share this commentary with others, go to colsoncenter.org/radio.
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0: 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Mark is the founding pastor of New Life Community Church in Chicago, and I'm Wayne Shepherd. Yesterday, we began a new series called Out of Control, What It Means to Bring Our Lives Under God's Control. And to set the right foundation for the study, Mark explained how important it is to understand what yielding to God really looks like. In life, there are moments where, although we have the right to do something, we need to make the choice not to for the sake of a bigger purpose. And to really appreciate the power of this choice, let's join Mark Job as he begins part two of his lesson titled, The Power of Yielding Your Right of Way.
1: I'm talking about rights we have that we choose to give up. Let's just say that one of the brothers here has a family and has kids, and you have a mortgage and you have a car payment, and hey, you're working hard to pay your bills and to do what is right, and you have the right to work overtime. Is that not true? Man, we welcome overtime in this economy, and you have the right to work overtime in this economy. And let's just say that your boss approaches you and says, hey, guess what? Good news. For the next six Sundays, we have a great opportunity for you to work overtime. And you're going to be able to make time and a half. Isn't that great? And you say, whoa, I could really use that extra income into my house. That's your right to take overtime, right? It's your right to pay your bills. You may need that. It is your right. But some of you brothers, with a wife and kids and a little maturity under your belt, you say, it's my right. I can exercise that right. I can take that overtime. But hold on a second. I have a wife and kids, and I have a worship service that I attend, and I have an example that I'm setting, and although I have the right to take that overtime, I may choose to say no to the right that I have because I want to worship with my kids. I want to hear the word because I have responsibilities in the house of God, and so although I have the right to exercise this and the right to do this, I choose not to take my right because it may cause my kids to stumble. Hello, anybody in the house here? Do you understand the point here? The point that the Apostle Paul is making is that we have rights, but if we're following Jesus Christ, we have to have the ability to say no to certain rights because if those rights cause other people to stumble, if those rights aren't the best, even though I have the ability, I choose not to do it for the sake of the kingdom and for the sake of other people's lives. And sometimes we're really proud of saying, well, I have the right. I have the right to do this. It's my right. The Apostle Paul is saying, hold on a second. It may be your right, but it may not be the best. The second thing, second point in figuring out whether you're living according to God's yield sign or not is this. I know that I'm yielding to God when my mission and calling drive my life and decisions more than my rights do. Listen to what the Apostle Paul says. The Apostle Paul says in verse 15, even though he has all these rights, he says, but I have not used any of these rights. Even though I have these rights, I have not used any of these rights, and I am not writing this in hope that you will do such things for me. He says, I'm not. He just went on from verse 7 through 14. He's telling them why someone should live from the gospel. He's basically saying, hey, no one enlists in the army and then tries to raise support. The army pays them, right? He's basically saying, if I preach the gospel, I should be able to live with the gospel. He says all this, and then he says, listen, I'm not saying this so that you'll give me a salary. He says, I'm writing this, I would rather die than have anyone deprive me of this boast. Yet when I preach the gospel, I cannot boast, for I'm compelled to preach. Woe to me if I do not preach the gospel. If I preach voluntarily, I have a reward. If not voluntarily, I'm simply discharging the trust committed to me. What then is my reward? Just this, that in preaching the gospel, I may offer it free of charge, and so not to make use of my rights in preaching it. So, secondly, I know I'm yielding to God when my mission and my calling drive my life and decisions more than my rights. Listen, can I give you a really, really big important point here? A flash point. You need to understand this. You need to grasp this. as long as you are the center of your life, you have all kinds of rights, and you can do whatever you want with your life. You can dress the way you want. You can talk the way you want. You can live where you want. You can buy the car you want. You can marry the person you want. You can date whoever you want. You can spend your leisure time however you want to spend your leisure time. You can spend your money however you want to spend your money, because all that is your decision and you have the right and it's in your power to do so if your life was yours. Let me give you a big flashpoint. The moment you came to Jesus, you lost the right to run your life. Your life now belongs to God. And so it's not whatever you want to do. It's what does God want me to do? How does God want me to dress? How does God want me to spend my money? Where does God want me to live? What does God want me to drive? Where does God want me to work? Where does God want me to study? Who does God want me to date? How does God want me to run my marriage? How does God want me to parent? Because your life is no longer yours. You gave up your life. Now, this isn't a very popular message. It's not an easy truth to swallow. Yeah, I gave up all my rights. Whoa. I don't want to sign up for that. Man, I want to do what I want to do. And I want God to be a part of my life, but hey, I don't want God to run my life. Do you know how many people I've talked to that said, you know, I want to follow God, I'm just not ready? Why? Well, if I give my life to God, he's going to like, there's all kinds of stuff I can't do. I got a lot of partying in my system still. Once I get it like all out of my system, and maybe I'm 55, settled, a couple kids, and, you know, I'm a little bit more, then I'll sign up for God. But right now I have a lot of wild oats. I got a lot in my system. And if I come to God, I feel like, oh, he's going to tie up my hands. I can't do this. I can't do that. And why? Because you think that your life is yours. Listen, here it is. The moment you give yourself over to God, then you become God's. And so I don't just say anymore, hey, I think I'm going to move to San Diego. Why? The weather's nice. I just want to tan all year round. Hey, nothing wrong with moving to San Diego, but put the pause button a second. Have you prayed about it? Have you asked God if your spiritual life is going to be better in San Diego? Have you asked God if you're going to be able to accomplish more for his kingdom in San Diego? I know you're going to get a better tan in San Diego, but I'm not asking about your tan. I'm asking about your life and your life's mission and your life's purpose. Because if your life mission and purpose isn't bigger and better and stronger for God, then you need to put it on pause and say, I'm not sure I should go to San Diego. Are you tracking with me? This is huge. This is what it means to be a follower of Jesus Christ, is that we abdicate the lordship of our life and we give it to God. Now let me just say this as well. Whatever is Lord of your life, or whoever is Lord of your life, is what you will make your decisions based upon. Listen, if your boyfriend is the God of your life, then you'll dress the way your boyfriend wants. You'll talk the way he wants you to talk. You'll have the values that he wants you to have. You'll do what he wants you to do. You'll think the way he wants you to think. You'll behave. Your life will all be all about, you'll live where he wants you to live. You'll work where he wants you to work. Why? Because your boyfriend is the God of your life. If money's the God of your life will revolve around. You're constantly asking yourself this question, but can I make more money? How does it affect my pocketbook? And so you'll live in a way that helps you make more money. You'll work in a place that helps you make more money. Whether it's honest or dishonest, the big question is, can I make money and get away with it? Because everything you do will be about money, money, money, money, money, money, money, money, money. And if having kids takes away from that, well, I don't want to have kids because they cost a lot of money, so let's not have kids. And if I get married and, you know, the wedding's expensive, I got to buy her a ring, and maybe, boy, let's not get married because, you know, it costs too much. And so whatever I do will be about the money if money is the God of my life. If my career is the God of my life, then everything I do will revolve around, does it help my career get better? Is it it's about my career and whether I can go up the ladder of my career. If myself is the God of my life, then everything I do is about me. I'll ask myself, well, do they meet my needs? Well, what do I get out of it? Well, if I go there, am I going to get something? If I'm in this relationship, what am I going to get out of it? And it'll all be about me. Whatever is the center of your life will dictate the way you make decisions and the values you have in your life. Listen, if God is the Lord of your life, then every decision you make and all the values in your life will revolve around God and the kingdom of God. Paul says, when I preach the gospel, I can't boast, for I'm compelled to preach it. Right, here's what I've discovered over the years. And here's what I want you to understand. I tell my kids this, and I want you to understand this. Listen, I preach the gospel and the gospel message of Jesus Christ, not because I'm a pastor, but because I'm a follower of Jesus. I happen to be a pastor so I can be at this full time. This is not a career. This is a calling. It's a calling that I'm compelled to tell people about Jesus. And listen, if I weren't a pastor, I'd still be telling people about Jesus. And if I weren't full time or a pastor ordained, I'd still be telling people about Jesus, because this is not about the title that I have. This is not about what I do full time. This is about the compelling drive of letting people know about Jesus, because he has done so many things. And that's what Paul is saying. Listen, I am compelled to tell people about Jesus. I have to tell people about Jesus because it's so much inside of me. And I hope you sense and feel that at times in your life, in your spirit. And I hope you don't sit back and say, well, I hope Pastor Mark really tells them, because that's his job to tell people about Jesus. I hope that you have a relationship with Jesus that makes you feel like, I gotta tell people about Jesus. I want to tell people about Jesus. He's so important. He's done so much. I want other people to know about him. I hope that's part of your life as well. And that's what Paul is saying.
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1: Number three, I know I'm yielding to God when I give up my preferences for the sake of reaching people more effectively. I know I'm yielding to God when I give up my preferences for the sake of reaching people more effectively. And I'll close with this passage of scripture here. Let me explain it to you. This is found in verses 19 through 23. And I hope you really listen, because this is so powerful. The Apostle Paul says, though I am free and belong to no man. I hope everybody here really appreciates the freedom that you have. Though I am free and belong to no man, listen, I make myself a slave to everyone. Hold on, time out, you what? Paul says, I make myself a slave even though I'm free. Well, why would you do that, Paul? To win as many as possible. Look what he says in verse 20. To the Jews, I become like a Jew to win the Jews. To those not having the law, I become like one not having the law. Verse 22, to the weak I become weak to win the weak. Listen to what he says, powerful verse. Mark it in your Bible. I have become all things to all men so that by all possible means I may save some. Paul says, I become all things to all men so that by all possible means I may win some. Do you know what Paul was saying? Paul was saying this. I have given or set aside my personal preferences because my ultimate goal is that people would come to know the Jesus I have come to know. And so to the Jews, Timothy, Paul's assistant, Timothy, who was probably in his 30s, Paul said, I want you to come with me and minister to the Jews. And he said, okay, let's do that. Timothy's father was a Gentile. And so Paul said, hey, guess what, Timothy? There's one thing I'm going to ask you to do. What, Paul? Anything you want. You got to get circumcised. And he's a 30-year-old man. A baby is one thing. 30-year-old man circumcised. Well, Paul, I don't know about that, Paul. But you know why he did it? Because all of the Jews were circumcised. In order to minister to the Jews, they would ask, who's this uncircumcised guy? So Timothy got circumcised, not because he had to, but because he could minister better to the Jews if he was circumcised. All the men in here went, ouch. What Paul was saying is, I become all things to all people in order that I may win some. One of the best illustrations I have for this is 10 years ago, we were given a building in the Lakeview neighborhood. There was a congregation of about 30 older people that had the building. One of the guys was Chuck McWhorter. He had been there for over 40 years. He was there before I was born. He had been the chairman of the board, and he called me up and he said, we're not reaching people. We can't reach them. The neighborhood has changed. It's gentrified. We're 30 older people. They asked me to preach. I went there. The song leader was going like this and had organ music going on the side. Beautiful people singing the hymns, love Jesus, but we're not connecting with any people. And I said to him, he said, we want you to come, we want New Life to come up and reach people in this neighborhood. I said, I'm not sure, Chuck, we want to do that. He said, why not? I said, because your culture's so different. We're going to bring drums and guitars and all these older people are going to get offended. And I don't know if I want to do that. And you know what he said to me? He said, listen, it's not about us. It's about reaching the people outside of these walls. So when we started having our services and a bunch of young people were coming and the place was packed out and the young people were there, Chuck's in the back, he's got tears in his eyes saying, I love this! I love seeing all these people here, these people that are not Christian and are coming to know the Lord. I'm so happy. I said, how do you like the preaching? It's great. I said, how do you like the music? Can't stand it. It's too loud. I don't know any of the songs. I'm used to the hymns. But he said to me, listen, it's not about me. I like the hymns, he said. But if this music connects more with the people outside of these walls, and if they can relate to it more, then so be it, because it's not really about what I like or don't like. It's about reaching people for Jesus Christ. He said, listen, I'll take a CD of my hymns and I'll put it in my car after service and I'll sing to the old hymns. But really what I want, this is about reaching people for Jesus. And that is exactly the attitude he's talking about. What Chuck, who's 77 years old, was telling me is, listen, I'll set aside my personal preferences if they get in the way of reaching people for Christ, because it's not about what I want, it's not about what I like, it's about helping people come to Jesus. And if this music helps people come to Jesus better, then let's do this music. Do you understand that? I run into people once in a while, they say, well, I like it this way. Well, the reason we do it like that way is that people in the world can't understand. Yeah, I like it this way. Listen, it's not about you. It's about the mission and the cause of Christ. A lot of the things we do and the way we do things is that we want people that don't know Jesus to come to know Jesus. That's why in a service like this, I try to break things down and explain things, because I want someone that's never been to church, has no church background, to be able to come to this place and we can get in the Bible, but they can also understand what we're saying. Have you ever been to a church and walked down and said, I have no idea what they're talking about? Because we use all this religious lingo that's almost encoded in the blood of Jesus Christ and the apocalypse and eschatology and soteriology and pneumonology and dispensationalism, and we're like, like going to a doctor and they're using all these medical terms, and some of you that have been raised in Christianity, you're okay with that. But listen, most people that come off the street that haven't been raised in church, those terminology mean nothing to them except just hard to understand, confusing, complicated, means nothing to me. Listen, we want to be a church that really teaches the Word of God, but I want to do it in such a way that someone that's never been to church can walk in a place and say, hey, I understood what they were saying. I grasp it. They may not agree, but at least they can understand. Why do we do it that way? Doesn't matter what terminology I like to use. It doesn't matter if I know those big words or not. It's not a matter about what I like to do. It's a matter about, are we reaching people for Jesus Christ in a way that they can understand? It's about the cause and mission of the gospel of Jesus Christ. It's not about our likes or dislikes. It's about the kingdom. It's about the message of the kingdom. It's about what we need to do to try to reach people in a way that they can understand and grasp. And I pray that that will be the heart, that we will become all things to all people, that we can relate to almost anybody who walks in these doors. My prayer is that we be so connected with Jesus Christ and so in touch with the people that we're trying to reach, that we can speak in the language and speak in a way that people that are out there understand what we're saying, connect to our message, feel the love of Christ, and listen, that not only dozens, I'm not praying for hundreds, I'm praying for thousands upon thousands of people to come to know Jesus and be changed by his power, be transformed, change neighborhoods and change communities for the glory and the honor of Jesus Christ. Amen.
0: 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Mark, give us a clue of what's coming up next time.
1: Yeah, so tomorrow we're starting a message entitled, Finishing Without Failing.
0: And interesting.
1: This really has to do with, there's a lot of people that carry baggage

0: or giants. We all know how the story of David and Goliath ends, but Louis Giglio's message isn't just about a battle fought 3,000 years ago. His point is that every one of us still has a giant. Anxiety, fear, addiction, and anger, they loom over our lives every day. And Goliath Must Fall shows us how those giants can come down for good. 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I'm Wade Shepherd inviting you back tomorrow for the next message in this Out of Control series titled Finishing Without Failing. That's coming up Wednesday on Bold Steps with Mark Joe. 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
11: USA Radio News, I'm Ron Warner. Homeland Security Secretary Mark Wayne Mullen and Governor Kathy Hochul are trading barbs after a month-long ICE operation in New York State captured more than 2,000 migrants.
12: The results of Operation Rotten Apple were released just days after New York State barred local law enforcement from working with ICE agents, drawing criticism from Mullen on behalf of local agencies.
13: They want to work with us. Unfortunately, these, you know, liberal politicians that have radical views, they're preventing them from doing their job.
12: Governor Kathy Hochul says local law enforcement should be focused on solving local crimes.
14: And if there are cases where there are individuals who are in this country undocumented who are involved in crimes, we always have and always will make sure that we cooperate.
12: In New York, I'm Natalie Migliori.
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15: Tonight is the deadline for Seattle Public Schools to reach a contract deal with its teachers to avoid a strike that would push back the start of fall classes. The school district and the Seattle Teachers Union are facing a deadline of 11:59 p.m., which is when the teachers' current contract expires. The teachers

0: teachers' union voted overwhelmingly late last Wednesday to authorize a strike if a contract deal is not reached. The union says contract negotiations with Seattle Public Schools broke down Saturday without the two sides reaching a deal. Classes are scheduled to begin tomorrow for the new school year. Washington Secretary of State is critical of investigations by Homeland Security into possible election fraud in Washington and eight other states. Brad Ford reports.
1: Secretary of State Steve Hobbs says he learned of the investigation through the media and they have not been contacted by Homeland Security. He says voter fraud is extremely rare in Washington. Between 2008 and 2025, there have been five cases of voter fraud out of 90 million ballots cast. He calls the investigation a waste of taxpayer money. I'm Brad Ford.
0: In sports, the Mariners will try to stop their five-game losing skid as they take on the Red Sox again tonight at Fenway Park. The M's are currently six games in back of Houston for the American League West lead and 5.5 in back of the final AL wildcard playoff spot with 24 games left in the regular season. In our KCIS Seattle area forecast, mostly cloudy tonight, cloudy and breezy tomorrow with a slight chance of rain late in the morning, increasing for the afternoon and evening. Mostly cloudy Thursday with a chance of rain, partly sunny with a chance of rain Friday, mostly sunny Saturday and Sunday, and partly sunny with a chance of rain on Labor Day. Our lows tonight, the mid-50s to near 60. Highs tomorrow, the 60s to lower 70s. In the 60s Thursday and Friday, near 70 Saturday, low to mid-70s Sunday and to the lower 70s on Monday. We'll take a look at traffic next.
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0: We've already had a couple of accidents. They've been cleared. One on northbound 405 in Renton approaching State Route 900. The slowdown, though, still there. Starts at I-5 in Tukwila. It'll delay you 10-plus minutes. It'll take over 20 minutes to drive through there. An earlier incident in Tacoma, southbound 5 near the Puyallup River Bridge has been cleared, but it's still slow from before 320th and Federal Way off and on to 54th and Fife. That'll take you under 30 minutes to get through there. South 167 leaving Auburn slows 15th southwest down past the West Valley Highway exit 24th. That's a 25-minute drive. Southbound 5 slowing Ravenna past Denny, just under 20 minutes to get into downtown. Southbound 405 over 20 minutes from Northeast 4th and downtown Bellevue past Coal Creek Parkway. And traffic is from By Faith. 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
5: By the time the conference was over, the president won a pledge.
6: So Americans worshiping government over God.
5: Extremely rare safety move by a nation.
7: 17 years of Palestinians and Israelis negotiating.
8: This idea of Moshe is not.

0: Certain medicines are exempt from U.S. sanctions, but the bigger problem is getting money through the banking system and the falling value of the real.
1: Families have to make hard choices between buying food or other necessities, and there's no end to the pressure in sight.
0: Hardship can sometimes cause people to become more open and ask deeper questions, but it can also cause people to lose hope completely.
1: Government crackdowns and limited internet access make it increasingly difficult for Iranians to connect with Heart for Iran, but their satellite TV content still reaches the disillusioned with the gospel.
0: When people lose trust in the system around them, they begin asking deeper questions, and sometimes they are willing to hear an answer from someone on television screen late at night.
1: So please don't let the U.S.-Iran war become background noise. Your prayers and partnership with Heart for Iran will help propel gospel ministry to people near despair. And new details emerge following a Kurdish pastor's persecution in Syria this summer. Police arrested Pastor Nihad, the director of Kurdish Ministries for Horizons International, while he visited northern Syria in late July. Executive Director Pierre Hosni says,
2: in the prisons, there are a lot of extremist factions, and so it's a miracle that God protected him throughout that time. Pastor Nihad was able to share his faith in jail. He was surrounded by people that were actually protecting him and treating him with dignity.
1: Quick legal action secured Nihad's release. He returned to his young family just 2 weeks after his arrest. But now, questions surround the future of church planting efforts among the Syrian Kurds.
2: It's possible that the broader Syrian Muslim community could turn against them because of this, or it's also possible that there could be widespread grassroots support for minority groups like Christians, and this could have a positive long-term impact.
1: Only the Lord knows what the future holds. Pray that Horizons leaders will follow His guidance. Pray for Kurdish refugees who've gone back to Syria as church planters.
2: Pray that they would be able to boldly share their faith, and just that the Lord would open hearts and open doors for the ministry so that there can be many churches planted throughout Syria. In Jesus' name.
1: 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I'm Ruth Kramer.
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7: USA Radio News, I'm Anthony Lucero. Hopes for a U.S.-Iran ceasefire are fading as both sides exchange fire and threaten further escalation. Iran says they're going to return to a June agreement if Washington does the same, while President Trump says another Iranian attack would bring an even stronger American response. Bank of America Vice President Aaron Piacentini was killed in a random Times Square stabbing. Police say 49-year-old Pamela Cisneros stabbed Piacentini and a 60-year-old man before officers shot and killed her. New York City Mayor Zoran Mandani.
8: I want to thank the NYPD officers who stepped in and prevented a horrific attack from becoming even worse. This is what the men and women of this department do every single day to keep our city safe.
7: The other victim has been hospitalized and listed in stable condition.
9: At the closing bell, the Dow Jones Industrial Average shed 419. Points, the S&P 500 fell 54 points, and the NASDAQ dropped 271 points. I'm Sarah Lee Kessler.
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12: Today marks 1 month since massive fires ripped across the Spokane area, and residents there are still recovering from the blazes. Flames erupted August 1st and burned more than 10,000 acres. 340 homes were destroyed, and around 60,000 people were forced to evacuate. Crim TV reports the Spokane County's assessor's office is still assessing the damage done to homes by the three separate fires, while also ensuring no hazardous chemicals were left behind. The Spokane Housing Authority continues trying to help help get displaced families into affordable housing. However, they say they are waiting on President Trump to sign an official federal disaster declaration. Meanwhile, Governor Bob Ferguson is adding five counties to the wildfire state of emergency. The addition of Whitman, Benton, Columbia, Grant, and Kittitas counties brings the number to 12, along with three tribal nations covered under the order. The state individual assistance program